0: Julia.
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2: 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We're on location today at the Regional District of Fraser Fort George office on George Street in downtown Prince George, British Columbia. Joining us is Hillary Erasmus, who is the manager of communications and culture here at the Regional District office. Thank you so much for sharing your time with us today. It's local government election season here across BC. So municipalities, cities, towns, and regional districts are all hosting elections. And the nomination period for the Regional District of Fraser Fort George has opened. Is this correct?
3: It has, yes. The nomination period started yesterday on Tuesday, September the 1st, and it will be open until Friday, September the 11th.
2: So if you are interested in running for office for the Regional District, the nomination period is open. And it is also currently open at the City of Prince George until September 11th. Now, when I said that, some people might be confused. Wait a minute. Like, I live in and around Prince George. Who am I voting for? What am I doing? Who am I running for? Am I running for the City of Prince George? I'm running for the district. What's a regional district? Hillary, could you please explain what a regional district is as opposed to, say, the City of Prince George? And I know things will get a little complicated because there are some things that overlap.
3: Definitely. Well, let's keep it simple. If you live within the municipal boundaries of the City of Prince George, you'll be voting in the City of Prince George elections. In some of our communities and electoral areas surrounding the City of Prince George, like Electoral Area A, which is Salmon River Lakes area, so the communities of Salmon Valley, Ness Lake, Chief Lake, there is an electoral area representative or director that those residents will be voting for. In the Regional District of Fraser Fort George, we have 7 electoral areas that span from up north of Mackenzie down to Hickson on the way to Quesnel, from our Beverly area in the west, all the way east to the Alberta border.
2: So this is a rather large region. You described it, heads off to the Alberta border. It goes north, it goes south. It's not just Prince George. It's a bigger world out there. But some of our city representatives, some of our elected city representatives on city council and the mayor, for example, also are involved in the board of directors here at the Regional District of Fraser Fort George. What's up with that?
3: Well, the regional district is basically a federation of the electoral areas that we described, you know, A through H without B, as well as 4 municipalities: City of Prince George, Village of Valemount, Village of McBride, and the District of Mackenzie. They come together as a federation on this board to handle issues that transcend municipal borders. Things like solid waste management, 911 communications, emergency management services. There are many services that are not just delivered within a municipal boundaries. They affect all residents within our region, and so the board then is managing those.
2: So some of our elected officials within the City of Prince George end up, you know, being involved within the regional district because there are important services that are delivered to both the residents of Prince George and residents of Fraser Fort George Regional District. You mentioned waste disposal, compost, as being one of these overlapping areas. Do you want to describe it just a little bit about how that works or why that would be included in both the city and the regional district, Fraser Fort George? These are technically separate governing entities, but it is a service that people access as residents of Prince George and as residents of the greater regional district of Fraser Fort George.
3: Correct. What a resident in the city of Prince George would see is curbside residential garbage pickup or solid waste pickup from the city of Prince George. The city of Prince George then takes that waste to Foothills Boulevard Regional Landfill, which is a service of the regional district of Fraser-Fort George. That is the same kind of service that you would see in some of our smaller municipalities like the Village of McBride. And then residents who live in our electoral areas, they have access to our transfer stations. So Westlake Regional Transfer Station, Chief Lake Transfer Station. And then those transfer stations, as is stated in their name, they transfer that waste to Foothills Boulevard Regional Landfill, where everything is sort of centralized and can be dealt with most effectively.
2: So instead of having a dump for the city of Prince George and a dump for electoral area A, C through F scattered across the entire boundary, there are probably more than one landfill, but we try to reduce the amount of these areas throughout the district. We can consolidate in this instance. Is that an accurate assessment?
3: Yes. Foothills Boulevard Regional Landfill does handle the majority of solid waste and services for our region.
2: This is a little tangential. Any idea what kind of a kilometer radius or whatever that our landfill here on the edge of town services?
3: Well, what I can share is that, you know, waste from the Robson Valley is transferred here to Prince George. The facility in Mackenzie is a select waste landfill, so it does receive some product, and some is transferred through to Foothills as well. So it's a pretty broad range for Foothills. It does definitely service the majority of the regional district.
2: It sounds like quite an operation.
3: Definitely, yeah.
2: And this is just one of several services that the regional district provides.
3: Yes.
2: So elected representatives for the regional district would be different from the city of Prince George. As we discussed earlier, there is some overlap, but where do things become distinct? For example, if I was living in Pineview or Beaverly on the edge of Prince George, would I have a separate candidate to vote for compared to the residents of people living within the municipal boundaries of the city of Prince George?
3: Yes, you would. So in your example there, Beaverly, the community of Beaverly outside of the city limits, so basically from Hartman Road West and East Beaverly Road, there is a director for that area that is for electoral area C, which is Chilaco River, Nechaco, and so that encompasses Beaverly, Mud River, West Lake communities, and also Myworth. And so we have a director there. And in city limits, the city of Prince George is able to appoint four members of their council to serve on our regional district board. So there is different representation for a city of Prince George resident versus an electoral area resident.
2: And I've got a question for you as the communications director. What have you spent a lot of time communicating out, you know, as messaging from the regional district to the people of the world, or any of those things as yet unresolved?
3: So in just general regional district operations, we've really been focusing on some emergency preparedness at the beginning of the summer season. Our emergency management team participates in a lot of activities in partnership with the city of Prince George for like the Be Ready event that happened in March at Pine Center Mall. Emergency management and emergency preparedness is a big focus for our organization. So far this wildfire season, we've been, I don't even want to jinx it, but we've been incredibly lucky compared to the rest of the province. So, you know, that's definitely one of our key messaging campaigns that we'd like to get out there. So being prepared for any type of wildfire or natural disasters. Also, we'll probably be coming out a bit more with some Fire Smart campaign messaging this fall, so residents can see how they can make their properties as resilient as possible to wildfire. There's a lot of great work that you can do in the fall, easy work that you can do on your properties to help reduce your risks. We always have quite a bit of communication out with our transfer stations and landfills. You know, that's a key service that affects all residents within the regional district, whether it's operating hours or the new Recycle BC campaign and services that are available at a lot of our transfer stations. And we also actually operate recreation facilities in the Robson Valley. It's a little different to the model here in the city of Prince George, where the city of Prince George is the recreation center provider, but the regional district provides services in McBride and Valemount for their two arenas, so that's definitely a focus for our team. And gosh, I mean, we have almost 100 different services that we provide to residents of electoral areas. There'll be certain areas of electoral areas that require certain services, and you know, maybe it's street lighting for a certain community or water or sewage for another community. And then it's really what the community requests, and then we deliver. So we have quite a varied team.
2: So it sounds as though there are several issues that the city of Prince George has in common with the regional district of Fraser Fort George, you know, street lighting, storm and sewer, et cetera, et cetera. It's just simply servicing a different geographic area. But a lot of the issues are very similar. That's interesting to me. Where can people vote come election day? And where can people find out who's running in their area?
3: All of the information will be on our website as it becomes available. So that's rdffg.ca/election. And as of all of the declared candidates will be posted as of September 11th. Locations as well in areas where there will be an election. In the past, we have had electoral areas that don't have an election called. The candidate is acclaimed. And so that is also still to be determined. So as soon as we know an election is required in an electoral area, then the information and the location will be posted for people to find out.
2: Typically, voting locations are located within the communities.
3: Yes, typically they would be public buildings within the location. So a school, a community center, yeah, that type of thing.
2: If you live in Vail Mount, you will not be required to drive into Prince George to cast your ballot.
3: Correct.
2: Okay.
3: For any residents of electoral areas who are interested in running for a director position, they have until Friday, September 11th at 4 p.m. to submit their nomination documents. And then the candidates will be declared that day for all of our electoral areas. And so residents will be able to go online to rdffg.ca/election and see who has submitted their papers to run. And the next couple of noteworthy dates are that advanced voting day for voters is on Wednesday, October the 7th in the regional district. The city of Prince George does have different days. So if you're residents in the city, you know, look at the city website for advanced voting opportunities. And then the overall general voting day for the municipal elections in BC is Saturday, October the 17th.
2: Earlier, you mentioned that the regional district of Fraser Fort George is sort of a federation of smaller communities with boundaries that make up this regional district. Is that unique to our area, or is this something that's spread across the province?
3: No, it's not unique. British Columbia is actually divided up into 27 regional districts. So regional district of Fraser Fort George is just one of those. So across the province, this is the structure that municipalities and electoral areas work together on to provide regional services.
2: We talked earlier about why there is some overlap in representation. There are directors here at the regional district of Fraser Fort George who serve on the city council of the city of Prince George. The mayor of Prince George is typically involved as a director here at the regional district office. But if I lived, I don't know, at the far edge of our regional district, you know, maybe I'm like really close up against the Alberta border there. You know, what advantage is there for me that there's City of Prince George directors in the municipal district? How could I, out on the far edge of the municipal district, influence things like that and who sits there? Maybe I really don't like someone who's on the director boards, or maybe I really want someone to represent me there, you know, from the City of Prince George or something like that. What influence can I exert?
3: Well, your direct influence would be through your electoral area director. So the services that the regional district of Fraser Fort George provides at a regional level are for the benefit of residents across the region. They're things that don't necessarily stay within electoral area boundaries. If your example of this resident, you know, in what you're describing as electoral area H, Robson Valley Canoe, if that theoretical resident has concerns about things that are directly impacting them, it's very likely a local service. And there will be ways for them to provide feedback through community consultation committees, through their electoral area director, so that those services are representing the needs of those residents. And then when it comes to services that are region-wide, the collective board made up of electoral area directors and directors appointed by the municipalities are to work together as a federation on the benefit of all residents.
2: The channel that is most typically open and available is naturally the elected director for that region. And that is who we as people are going to be selecting come voting day, Saturday, October 17th. So I guess if we want to get involved, or we have specific ideas, get active, pay attention who is running in your location. And, you know, if you really want to make a difference, you yourself can run. That nomination period closes September 11th. Speaking with us today at the regional office of Fraser Fort George's office in downtown Prince George is Manager of Communications and Culture, Hillary Erasmus. Hillary, thank you so much for your time.
3: Thanks, Ian.
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2: To lay down a primer ahead of our interview with Forestry Minister Ravi Parmar, in an earlier story published by our Due North newsroom, we reported on the partnership established by the Sykes First Nation and the Municipal District of Vanderhoof to collaboratively manage forests and timber supply under their purview. While exploring the significance of that partnership and what it could mean for the region, we spoke with a regional MLA, John Rustad, and an industry participant, John A. Brink, for their perspectives not only on the agreement, but the current state of the forestry industry here in northern BC. In those conversations and through further research, the concept of area-based forestry management was brought up. Area-based forestry management differs from the volume-based forestry management, which is currently practiced by the province of BC when it comes to managing forests. This method ultimately influences or determines forest tenureships, timber supply areas, methods of taxation, and so on. It's a lot to consider. For now, we'll break down what area-based and volume-based management is, starting with volume-based management. Okay. In volume-based management, a company is granted the right to harvest a specific quantity or percentage of wood within a broader geographic region where the volume of available timber has been assessed, such as, say, the Prince George Timber Supply Area, or TSA. And in that TSA, multiple operators or companies may have licenses or tenures that permit them to work and extract raw forest materials in that area, measured in cubic meters. On a higher level, the volume of available harvest in the province is measured in cubic meters, assessed by the province's chief forester, who is hired on as a nonpartisan public servant, and they decide, based on the information that is presented to them, how many cubic meters of timber and/or wood fiber can be extracted from each management unit and the province overall. The number is known as the annual allowable cut, or the AAC. As of information updated on July 2nd, 2026, the total provincial annual allowable cut, or AAC, is 44,372,144 cubic meters. As mentioned in an earlier story, a standard Super B train truckload carries between 40 and 60 cubic meters. If we assume every Super B train is hauling 60 cubic meters, that amounts to 739,535.7 truckloads. So that's volume. Area-based management now will be a quicker explanation, because it's not practiced as extensively, at least for now. Area-based management grants a company exclusive harvesting and long-term stewardship rights over a specific, geographically defined tract of land, such as a tree farm license. And there are many, many tree farm licenses throughout the province of British Columbia, and the province provides a handy little map, which I'll provide a link to in this story's write-up. It's color-coded. The 1945 Sloan Commission report, cited in an earlier news story, led to a number of regulations which ultimately led to forest management licenses. A number of these forest management licenses evolved into what we now call tree farm licenses, which are, by the way, a subtype of tenureship, were issued back then, in the 40s. So this idea is not necessarily new by any means. As mentioned before, under a tree farm license, the holder gets to have exclusive rights to harvest timber and manage and conserve forest resources within a defined area of land. Criticisms leveled at this system tend to include the argument that if an irresponsible entity somehow attains a license, the goal of sustainable forest practices may not be achieved. But exclusive harvesting rights does not necessarily mean a license holder can do just whatever they want. They too, for example, have the responsibility to replant and reforest harvested areas. But so do tenureship holders under the volume-based management system. And that hasn't necessarily solved every problem when it comes to timber supply or forest ecology. Still confused after this lengthy and frankly not very stimulating explanation? You're not alone. And if you really dislike the way forestry management is currently practiced, you're also not alone. After multiple conversations, we weren't able to find anybody ready to celebrate the way things are currently done. Change is being called for from multiple levels. As the debate over which system is better than the other, or if something completely different altogether is needed, carries on, we were able to secure an interview with British Columbia's Forestry Minister Ravi Parmar over the phone before he hopped onto a plane to get to another appointment, and ask him whether he felt the agreement between Sika's First Nation and the Municipal District of Vanderhoof is approaching this concept of area-based forestry management, which does not focus so much on the amount of volume extracted from the area, but could, depending on how it's done, alternatively focus on the quality and productivity of the area itself. We take you now to our conversation with Forestry Minister Ravi Parmar.
5: What Sika's Nation and Vanderhoof District have proposed and are moving forward with, I'm curious if, in your view, is something that aligns with your vision of what area-based forestry management would look like. That sounds like something that approaches that area-based method of forestry management. Is that your assessment? Would you agree with that? Or is it something that doesn't quite line up with what you were thinking?
6: Well, look, I've followed at a fairly high level what Sika is in the District of Vanderhoof have announced in the form of their partnership. I'm certainly intrigued, excited about the opportunity for those communities to work together. I certainly know that Sika has faced its own challenges with forestry, but I know, as has Vanderhoof, but I certainly have a lot of faith in the leadership of Vanderhoof Mayor and Council. They are absolutely energized at tackling the challenges before them, and so certainly support their desires. I probably wasn't as clear as I should have been on the John Brink podcast. I don't think we should just switch from volume-based to area-based management. I think we must transition from volume to area-based management. I don't believe volume-based will help support the future of the sector. And in fact, I think it is a detriment to the success of the sector and is leading to the demise of this sector. And so I am excited about the opportunity to work with any nation. We do face challenges with many nations in that area, in particular the Carrier-Sicani, which I believe Sika's is members of them. Those are nations that have volume-based tenures but have not been moving fiber. And I'm certainly frustrated with a number of them in regards to that. But I'm certainly willing to work with nations, with communities, to be able to ensure that we can move towards a transition from volume-based to area-based management that I think is going to serve the interests of all British Columbians, and particularly a region that has faced considerable challenges and will continue to face considerable challenges in the weeks ahead.
5: I have 1,000 questions when it comes to a possible transition between volume-based to area-based management. And one of the challenges potentially ahead with that is current tenureship holders. I would assume then that they would have to let go of their tenureship so that to make way for the rearrangement of things. And I don't know how much resistance would be felt there, and I don't believe that the Ministry of Forest revokes tenureships all that often, but it seems like something that would have to take place in order for that new system to come in and happen. Is that right? Like, is that an accurate assessment?
6: That's a really good way of putting it. I would say that the tenure system in British Columbia is complicated, and there's a lot of feelings about it. And so I'm of the mind that right now I don't believe the entirety of our tenure system is serving the interests of all British Columbians in terms of the multiple values that we're managing for in forestry. It is complicated. I have residents and individuals and workers who say to me, if a company decides to curtail or close its mill, they should lose access to their tenure. That's not how the laws operate. And so if government wants to take that tenure back, then it certainly has to pay for it. And so we have talked about tenure reform in the past. I guess what my message maybe would differ from my predecessors on this is I want to ensure this tenure is working for British Columbians. I want to ensure that we have a working forest that can last a generation. And that means managing for timber harvesting values, but also other values as well. And so with that in mind, what are some things that we're looking at? One of the best decisions that my government made was actually bringing in a public interest test when it comes to tenure that's traded. For example, prior to 2021, you could trade tenure amongst companies or even First Nations like hockey cards. Now it goes through a public interest test and it comes to me to perform that public interest test and ensure that it is in the interests of British Columbians as this tenure is transferred. And I've certainly had a number of tenure transfers in my time as Minister of Forest where I've had the honor of being able to perform that test. And I think there are opportunities. I think, as you will have seen in recent announcements in the North, where there has been considerable amounts of undercut, as an example from Canfor, I've awarded that to a group of local nations who've made a commitment towards exploring the construction of a new mill in Houston. So I'm certainly engaged in those types of conversations. And from a provincial perspective, my number one priority is to build a working force that can ensure that it can align with the values of all British Columbians. And certainly I'm mindful of the fact that tenure reform will be a part of that conversation.
5: When we look at District of Vanderhoof, their community forest, various research institutions have research forests, and with the collaboration of Vanderhoof and Sykes Nation, do you think that, as different and unique as it is, do you think that arrangement might become more common in the future as people organize to manage their local forest together in ways that benefit the local communities as much as possible, basically?
6: Absolutely. It should be. From my perspective, it's an expectation.
5: You probably can't divulge this because the announcement is an announcement, right? Is there any details you can give us ahead of your Monday to Wednesday trip in Prince George?
6: Sure, happy to. Monday I'll be in Prince George. I look forward to the opportunity to be able to meet with Mayor and Council. I look forward to the opportunity to be able to engage with Unifor workers who received devastating news just a couple of weeks ago or a few weeks ago with regards to the closure of the Northwood facility. It's really important that I make time to be able to engage with those workers on the front line of the challenges facing our forestry sector. The priority of this visit is going to be engaging with all of the medium-sized companies that make up the forestry sector in Prince George proper and the surrounding region. And then on Wednesday, I look forward to providing an update on some of the steps that we're taking, actually very timely given the conversation we just had, to see how BC timber sales can play a role in that transition from volume-based to area-based management. So,
2: just a quick FYI. BC Timber Sales is a government agency that basically acts as an auction house for some of BC's Crown Land Forest, amounting to roughly 20% of the province's total allowable annual cut, or AAC, which as of September 2026, the total is approximately 60 million cubic meters. Interested parties can bid through platforms like BC Bid, where individuals or entities can also bid on government contracts. Things like that.
6: So that's maybe just a bit of a scoop in terms of what my week hopefully will look like, obviously barring any challenges we may face with wildfires later this week.
5: Lots to do. Great. Certainly, I know people in Prince George are looking forward to some government involvement announcements and some reassurance and so on. Anyway.
6: Indeed. Well, we are just hours away from 50% additional tariffs on our wood products too. So a lot can change for sure.
2: And after this recording, unfortunately, a lot did change. This time, it wasn't wildfires that disrupted the schedules, but instead, Mr. Parmar's plans to visit Prince George Clavitonet took a back seat to a quickly assembled federal-provincial tariff response meeting on August 27th, 2026. That meeting followed the United States government's announcement to implement 50% tariffs on a broad range of Canadian products on August 22nd, 2026. Since then, for example, on September 8th, further 50% tariffs were announced on a further range of products. In response to this trade disruption, PacificCan, or Pacific Economic Development Canada, answerable to Federal Minister Greg Robinson, announced business relief funding through the Regional Tariff Response Initiative, where businesses can receive up to $2 million to help manage cash flow problems and cover costs caused by tariffs, and also potentially access up to $1 million for projects to adapt their operations and develop new products or services in response to the tariffs. The Forestry Minister and Premier David Eby reportedly have plans to meet soon with 15 signatories of a letter sent on behalf of organizations representing workers, manufacturers, contractors, communities, and businesses across BC's forest sector. Signatories such as BC Wood Council, the Truck Loggers Association, COFI, that's BC Council of Forest Industries, Woodlots BC, United Steelworkers, and several more. We'll see if that call to action and or initiatives related to local regional pulp mill closures and curtailments, such as efforts to attempt to bring back the Bridging for Retirement program, discontinued February 2025, to help forestry workers who've lost their jobs, results in any announcements that merit a visit to Prince George Clavitonet. We'll keep our ear to the ground. Back to area-based forestry management systems.
6: So a lot can change for sure.
5: Certainly. It's easy to get thrown into a tizzy there.
6: Indeed, indeed.
5: Reading up on the PFAC, the Provincial Forestry Advisory Council's take on area-based management and so on, one of the things it said was quite important if such a system were to come in place is who has the tenures and so on. For example, if a multinational corporation, whatever, that has participated in, say, the exploitation of a forest and just managed it very poorly, ends up taking over one of these tenureships, it's probably going to result in the same type of thing. And I'm kind of wondering if there's the level of quality control or assessment or so on that goes into who can actually get one of these tenureships. Do they have a track record of like, oh, this guy, oh, the report card from, you know, your past management track record hasn't been so hot, so you get to fall to the back of the line while the rest of the people are applying for a tenureship or stuff like that. Maybe too early to say because the thing isn't.
6: Well, I think it's an excellent question, Ian, and I think your characterization of it is spot on. And I guess that's what I mean when I refer to the public interest test and what we need to talk about in relation to tenure reform is, you know, are the operators of the tenure meeting the interests of British Columbians? And I think if they are, whether they're a multinational company or international company or local First Nations or community forests, at the end of the day, as long as they're meeting the interests of British Columbians, they're investing in British Columbia, creating jobs, looking after the land, ensuring that our forests remain healthy, participating in wildfire resilience, then I think there's an opportunity for many different facets of organizations to be able to participate in forestry here in British Columbia. At the end of the day, we know that we have some challenges with our sector in terms of investment. I want to see more investment. And, you know, even though we are seeing a company like Canfor pull out, they still have invested a lot of money here in British Columbia. I think they've invested close to $1 billion just in the last few years. But we also have companies like Carrier that are continuing to invest in British Columbia. We have Dunkley, we have Gorman Brothers. There's so many that are doing this without making much fanfare as well. So I'm happy to have conversations with anyone and everyone who is interested in investing in British Columbia. And I think the framework that we're building towards a working forest that can last a generation will allow us to be able to entertain many investors who want to help build and restore confidence in our forest sector. And most importantly, in my mind, move it away from boom and bust to stability and certainty.
5: Well, thanks for having a conversation with me.
2: I'll interrupt again for a quick update. After the aforementioned July 28th episode of John A. Brink's On the Brink podcast, where Ravi Parmar indicated a desire to move to area-based forestry management from volume-based, and just a day before our conversation with Ravi Parmar on August 18th, unbeknownst to me, otherwise I would have had some more specific questions, Taiyi journalist Ben Parfit published an article titled BC is quietly planning to split forest lands into three used zones. And while the article got into the ups, downs, pros, and cons, on August 27th, the Ministry of Forests released a statement titled Taking the Next Step to Modernize BC Forest Management, where three zone types are proposed, being a working forest zone, a multi-use zone, and a conservation and protection zone. While we hope to explore this more in a follow-up story, this proposed three-zone management system does correspond with area-based management practices. While a zoning approach had been discussed by professionals and academics roughly 30 years ago, this current shift is notable. So far, though, early criticisms of the arrangement can be referenced from Grand Chief Stuart Phillip of the Union of BC Indian Chiefs, who lamented a lack of consultation. Presumably, efforts of consultation will take place before wide implementation, but the update has arrived suddenly, and updates can be found on the BC government's Working Forest Landscape Model webpage. Another early criticism offered by local advocacy group Conservation North suggests that the descriptions defining these zones are not specific enough, potentially leading to exploitative interpretations. CIFR Radio intends to follow up for details. We now take you back to our final question for Forestry Minister Ravi Parmar.
5: I've got to ask, have you ever chopped down a big tree yourself?
6: Probably not as big of a tree as people would expect me to, but I am from coastal BC, so I've chopped down a few trees in my life.
5: How did it feel? What's that feeling like when you harvest a tree?
6: That's an interesting question. I would say that's not a question I've been asked before. I would say at the time I was more worried about it falling on a garden shed at the time when I first, chopped a tree down when I was in my teen years. I think trees are beautiful things. They provide a resource to our province, and I'm very grateful for the biodiversity and ecology that allows us to be able to grow the world's best trees, to be able to provide the world's best wood products. Sorry, that was probably a very political answer. You caught me off guard on that one.
5: Yeah, but I could definitely relate to the garden shed protection as well. That's
6: absolutely. I would say that was the first time I truly cut down a big tree. Was that we had a windstorm and it created a mess.
5: It really makes your palms pretty sweaty when you're in the moment.
6: It does, absolutely. Very nice meeting you over the phone. I look forward to meeting you in person.
5: Absolutely. I hope you have a good flight.
6: Appreciate it. Take care.
5: Absolutely.
6: Yeah, you too. Bye-bye.
5: Bye for now.
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0: Hello, everybody. Thank you for tuning into this interview on CFUR 88.7 FM. My name is Grace Hawksbriggan, and today I have Paris Pick with me from Nelson, the vintage pop artist. Thank you so much for being here, Paris. Would you like to introduce yourself and tell us a little bit more about you and your band?
1: Hello, world. My name is Paris Pick, and I'm an artist who's recently moved to the Kootenai region of British Columbia. For the last 12 years before now, I was in Whitehorse, Yukon. So some people know me as the Paris from the Yukon. I think I was the only Paris up there. And now I've relocated to the Kootenai region of BC. I was in Nelson for the last 3 years. To get more specific, I just moved to Christina Lake, actually. So it's been pretty awesome, though, being in the Kootenays. And yeah, my band, Paris Pick and the Pricks, it's one of those projects that I've had for the last decade. And kind of depending on where I've been living, the band configuration has changed. But it's kind of cool now because I have like an army of pricks that can play with me at any given moment across Canada.
0: That sounds awesome. I love that. An army of pricks. I love it. What inspired the name Paris Pick and the Pricks?
1: Well, I was trying to go for one of those like kind of classic and the, you know, names, because when I first started, I was kind of doing like a modern Motown, kind of like soul pop, you know, so it'd be like Paris Pick and the Apollos or, you know, what, something like that. But the Pricks came to mind because a lot of my songs are kind of like love songs, or angry breakup songs about like lame ex-boyfriends, in which I would use the term prick for an ex, you know, as well as, both my parents are British. So it's kind of like in my family growing up with two British parents, the word prick was kind of like a term of endearment. So it's kind of like a fun kind of like, you don't know when I'm singing and performing, you don't really know which context I'm using prick unless you're listening to the song itself. But it's definitely not a reflection of the people on stage with me. They're not pricks. They're great guys.
0: Oh, that's cool. I didn't know that it was also referred to as like an endearing term. That's very cool. And it rhymes with your last name, too. It works out perfect.
1: Yeah, it totally does. It's like sometimes it's a bit of a tongue twister, a bit too much alliteration for some people. Like they'll get on stage and start introducing me and be like, Paris Prick in the, oh, and they mess it up. And I'm like, it's honestly okay. I don't mind. I'm a prick too.
0: So how did you and your current band meet and what drew you all together?
1: So it's kind of cool. I moved to Nelson, BC, 2.5 years ago now. I think I'm going on 3 years here in the Kootenays. I moved to Nelson to go to music school for my first time, which was kind of interesting because I'd been doing my career for like 10 years as is. And then I decided to go to music school, which like I feel like most people do the music school thing maybe at the beginning of their career when they're like 18 years old. But I went at age 28. And so I went to Selkirk College in Nelson for a year, and it was super awesome. And I met pretty much all my bandmates through music school.
0: Oh, that's cool. I've heard a lot of really great things about the music school in Nelson. What was your experience like there?
1: I mean, the program itself, like the music program, is like it's a 2-year program that's transferable. So the idea is that you could go do like 2 years there and get your diploma.

0: And then if you wanted to become like expert level, you could do a, you could transfer those credits and go to like Berkeley or something and then get like a degree in music. And yeah, the faculty is amazing. And it's just kind of like a smaller, more like, yeah, just like a smaller school, you know, like there's not too many people. Like it's like you might have a class of like 65 people or something, not even. So you can really get a lot of one-on-one time with the professors if you need it and things like that, which is just really cool. And then you're living in Nelson, which is like a super beautiful, you know, spot to be in British Columbia.
1: Absolutely. I've heard, yeah, I've just heard so many great things about Nelson itself and the program. And it's so cool that you're able to experience that. I think it's never too late. Like, I feel like it might be, like, I feel like it'd be so cool to go when, like, after you've already, like, had a career and after you've already been doing music for so long, because then you're able to use your current skills and use those and explore those more, which is really cool.
0: Yeah, and it kind of set me up to end up being kind of like a mom. Like, it was like, you know, a lot of 18-year-olds that are just doing it for their first time, and then I'm kind of like the jaded old mom who's like, oh, I did that once. Let me tell you how it really is, kids. Like, you know?
1: Yeah, I love that.
0: With
1: a lit
0: cigarette hanging out of my mouth, you know? Like, oh, don't worry about this. Worry about that instead. This is the real world. So kind of like having me there being crusty in the hallway help navigate some of those young, naive minds, while also empowering them at the same time.
1: Definitely. I was going to say, I think getting advice from people is like one thing that has helped me so much in music. Like, if it weren't for having a music community with people who like actually know what they're doing, I'd be not where I am today.
0: I feel that, yeah. Lots of mentorship's got to go around between all of us. It's helped me, that's for sure. I got so many people I need, you know, that I constantly thank for helping me get where I am, and I try and pass on that exact knowledge every time I meet someone young and starting off and all that.
1: Yeah, absolutely. And I was going to say, you are like the last thing from Krusty. You look so young. I thought you were like in your early 20s.
0: Oh, thank you so much. You know, I've been, this year especially, I'm doing better in life. I turned 30 and I was like, I'm going to get sober. I'm not going to, you know, participate in things that I'm, the partying that I did participate in my early 20s. And I started going to the gym and I'm on a whole health journey, so thanks for acknowledging that.
1: Oh, you're so welcome. It's so hard, especially when you're a musician, because I feel like going to shows and stuff, like there's lots of partying that goes on. But that's so great to hear.
0: Oh, yeah. But, you know, I feel like in today's day and age, I'm meeting more and more sober musicians than anything. And I think it's just because most of us can't afford to party anymore, so
1: totally.
0: It's forcing us to get healthy, so I guess that's good.
1: That is very valid. Yeah, I'm in that boat. I could not afford to go out every weekend, even if I wanted to.
0: Yeah, exactly.
1: But that is one nice thing about live music. If you just want to go and hang out and have fun, like tickets like for the Legion show, they're not so expensive, which is nice. It's like something you can do for fun that's not like $50.
0: Yeah, exactly. Danny does a great job of keeping things accessible.
1: Absolutely. So how would you describe your music style, and how would you say it has changed over the years of being a musician? Maybe did going to music school like have an impact on that?
0: Music school, I don't know if music school had an impact on it as much as I thought it would. I think I wrote a few songs in the year that I was at music school. Well, actually, I shouldn't say that. I don't know if it changed like my genre or anything, but it just inspired me being like in a place where I was like focusing on music every day. So I definitely did crank out like 40 more songs in a year because I was at school and I was just constantly doing music every day. So it definitely influenced me in that way, which was really cool. I got a few songs that ended up being a little more chordy than I would have anticipated. And I bet that was probably because of music school as well, where before school, I, you know, would write songs a little more simply. And I think, like, school kind of encourages you to, well, I think as you're learning things, you get excited about them, and then you start shoving them into your songwriting and things like that. But, yeah, so my music, when I first started, as I mentioned, I was kind of doing this, like, soul pop. I was calling it modern Motown. Like, my first album is very much like a indie soul record. The person who produced it, Patrick Hamilton, you know, he was very knowledgeable when it came to, like, that era of music. Well, lots of eras of music. He's very talented. And he kind of held my hand through that whole first album experience and was very kind and really kind of, like, nurtured what it meant to just be an artist and go into the studio for my first time. Like, I had no idea what I was doing. I never really done it professionally before. And it was cool to have a producer who had a vision. And that's kind of how I ended up in that direction for the first bit of my career. And then for my second album, Hope for the Best, I kind of start getting just more into, like, an indie pop, but, like, with horns still. So the horns kind of carried over from the soul thing. But I felt like I was getting more confident in myself, you know, as a songwriter and, like, being able to produce my own music and having more musical ideas. Like, by the second album, I was kind of co-producing a tiny bit more and just having, like, more ideas of my own and trying things, expressing things. And, yeah, so, like, my second album, kind of you can hear the evolution from the first one. And then now my third album, I feel like I fully kind of came into where I wanted to be, or, like, where I want to be now, which is, like, I love mid-70s rock music, or, like, mid-70s, well, just all 70s, kind of laid-back yacht rock. Like, some people call it dad rock. I love it. But that kind of era of music, like the Eagles to, like, Hall & Oates to, you know, just that smooth, easy listening stuff, Steely Dan. yeah, kind of making my own version of that for this third album and for my live show. And I kind of call it yacht pop. And it's like yacht pop rock music. People are always like, what does that mean, yacht pop? I'm like, well, take yacht rock and make it, like, pop. Like,
1: Yeah, I also love, like, any music from the 70s is awesome. And I kind of like that you've created, like, your own type of genre. I think that's really, really cool. The music that I have heard, like, from your second album was really cool. I, like, it's just different. Like, it's, like, just... it is pop, but it's like I don't even know how to explain it. Like, yacht pop is really the best way I could describe it. It's just yeah, very cool. And I like that it's just, like, your own style of pop music. I don't know, I just thought it was super cool. Kind of different from anything I've ever heard before, but it was really awesome. So for your third album, Third Time's a Charm, tell me a little bit about that album and what inspired it. And by the way, for any listeners, the third album, Third Time's a Charm, is coming out in the fall. So you can look forward to some more music from Paris Pick.
0: Yeah, it's Third Time's a Charm. Like, I've been working on it for 3 years now. Not because I wanted to. You know, albums are kind of funny in the way that, you know, you kind of need two things to make albums happen, time and money. And I had neither of those things, or else it would have been done a lot sooner. And even though it was partially funded by the Yukon government, which was amazing, that helped me pay for, like, my bed tracking in, like, 2022. That's when I started recording. And what inspired the album was a series of, like, oh, what word can I use? I mean, turmoil, life turmoil. I was kind of going through, like, a long-term breakup, but also kind of, like, it was summer when I was writing all these songs. So there's kind of, like, there's a chunk of songs that are kind of, like, uplifting and happy and lovey-dovey because it's, like, summer, which was a vibe. But then I was got these other songs that are kind of, like, more emotional and kind of, like, getting behind the scenes of, like, what was really going on in my life. And it just kind of worked out that I was able to record this, like, really emotional but fun and uplifting kind of album that just kind of encapsulates that era of my life. And I'm super glad I recorded it in the moment, because even though it was hard to do at times, it was really great, like, to just do it there and then. And it was super inspired by, like, the band Bahamas has that album Earth Tones. I had just been obsessed with that album, as well as another artist named Ned Doheny, who has an album from the 70s called Hard Candy. And I kind of, like, those two albums were my, you know, big listens of the year. And then, you know, so they kind of created this, like, landscape for the theme of the record and what it was going to sound like. I kind of, like, merged the two. Like, I knew I wanted dreamy backup vocals and easy listening, smooth yacht vibes, but then also telling this story of, like, well, getting a little bit vulnerable and kind of sharing, like, you know, some of my feelings from that moment in my life. And yeah, it just turned out really good, and I'm super excited to share it finally.
1: I am looking forward to it as well. I think, like, raw emotional songwriting is one of, like, I don't know, just, like, the most pure things in the world. It's just, like, I think sometimes, at least in my experience, like, if I'm in a spot where I don't want to talk about my feelings, oftentimes, like, when I listen to a song, whether the artist, like, means it the way that I interpret it or not, sometimes it's just nice to know that someone else in the world is, like, going through what you're going through too, and it makes you feel a little, or it makes me feel a little less lonely.
0: Oh, yeah, exactly. Yeah, no, for sure.
1: So does the album title, Third Time's a Charm, have any significant impacts or themes in the album? Or maybe it just means that this is the third album that you're releasing and this one's the charm?
0: It's kind of funny. It's like, it's my third album.

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1: Jim
0: paddle.
1: Jim Goodall has one last message for Canadians.
2: 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Thank you so much.
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You can also listen live online at cfur.ca. If you're listening live, it is Wednesday, September the 9th, about 6 o'clock. And if it's not that day or time, it's a different day or time. And I have news. I adopted a puppy on the weekend. Nobody has really been surprised so far. I guess I've been talking about it for a number of years. But anyway, so she's here. The best guess breed is, like, they said Bernese Pitbull. Who knows? I mean, she's big though. She's about 4 months old, I think. And I weighed her this morning. She weighs 40 pounds. And her name is Timber. And so she's actually with us right now. She's kind of grunting a bit because her and my cat have not bonded quite yet. So she's very curious about him, and he just wants to slap her in the face. So right now she's kind of laying outside of the room just grunting and staring. And my cat Banjo is just sitting beside me. I moved all of his food into my office so it could be out of the way and I could block her from getting to it. And that was the sound of his automatic feeder. I don't know if the mic picked that up, but it just went off. So his favorite time of day, it goes off 6 times a day. But anyway, so big news, kind of nuts. That's very exciting. Anyway, we're gonna start off with, I decided to play the band Timber Tambor because my cleverness of naming my dog Timber, not after the band, just she actually does this funny thing where she just, like, falls over like in your arms, kind of. She'll run up and hug you kind of and then just collapse. Anyway, she's pretty cute, but this is Timber Tambor. The song is called Demon Host.

Welcome back. You're still listening to Bad Not Cheap on CFUR 88.7 FM in Prince George. That was Likey Lee with I Know Places. Before that was Patrick Watson with Lighthouse. We had M. Ward with Post War and Timber Tambor at the top with Demon Host. Oh, and I feel like I'm getting sick, which I feel like I say a lot, but the last, like, well, actually, it's been like a week of just feeling like all these different symptoms, like kind of scratchy throat, and I'm congested, and like I've been coughing a bit today, but there's like, it's never all the things at once. It's just kind of one thing here and there. But anyway, I'm feeling it right now, but it's also kind of, when I'm recording this, it's a bit late at night. So maybe that's why. But anyway, it's just gross, and I hope I'm not actually getting sick, because it's going around. It is going around. Anyway, as I was saying earlier, I got a puppy, and it's interesting. She's pretty good. She's been pretty chill so far, but it's only been like 3 days, so she might just be like exhausted from having lived her entire life in a shelter. And she's just kind of decompressing, but, yeah, pretty good temperament so far. Just, you know, again, have to get her and my cat need to become friends, which is probably going to be a battle. I don't want to send my cat Banjo to an early grave though. That's kind of been my biggest concern is, you know, he's turning 18. So I am aware of his, you know, his best years are still ahead of him, but, yeah, he sleeps a lot, but when he's awake, he's not super happy with her, so we'll see how that goes. But anyway, we're gonna carry on with the music. We're gonna listen to Cat Power next. This song is called The Greatest.

Welcome back. You're still listening to Bad Not Cheap on CFUR 88.7 FM in Prince George. That was Great Aunt Ida with Acting. We had Emily Haynes and the Soft Skeleton with Crowd Surf Off a Cliff. Agnes Obel before that with Pass Them By. And Cat Power at the very top. So one thing that I forgot happens when you have a puppy or even just multiple dogs in the house is like the noise level changes. I remember when my old dog Merle passed away, I was shocked with how quiet the house suddenly became with just one dog. Because they're often kind of just, if they're not interacting with you, they're interacting with each other. And there's always just kind of this layer of sound. And it's interesting now. Oh, there's a massive fly on my wall. It scared me. It just popped into view. Oh my God. yeah, having especially a puppy in the house too, like just now there's kind of always some sound going on. And I always have to be paying attention to what it is just to make sure it's not like chewing on something or pooping on something or bothering something, like whatever. But it's funny how there's just sound now, because I mean, I've been living alone with two senior pets prior and it's a pretty quiet house. We have very quiet, slow mornings. Nobody wants to get up. And now I'm like the last, you know, I've only had her for 3 nights. The last 3 nights I'm, you know, getting up a couple times a night. So,

nice time of year. I mean, we've had nice weather the last few days. I think it's supposed to rain tomorrow, so I'm sure once the weather shifts, it'll be hard to feel any enjoyment, but yeah, it's been interesting. Anyway, we're gonna carry on with the music. We're gonna listen to Perfume Genius next. This song is called Learning.

for the final time. You've been listening to Bad Not Cheap on CFUR 88.7 FM in Prince George. You can also listen live online at cfur.ca. That was Broken Social Scene with Sweetest Kill. Before that was Portishead with The Rip. And we had Perfume Genius at the top with Learning. And that's it for me. I've come to the end of my hour. And hope you enjoy hearing about puppies, because that's going to probably be the focus of my show for the next like year and a half. It is kind of fun because one of my friends also recently got a puppy. It's funny because she'd sent me a message just kind of being like, in case you were still thinking of getting a puppy, I got one and it's been a lot. And it was kind of funny because that was like the day I'd been thinking like, that was kind of the pivotal day where I was like, oh, I was going to get one. And so it was kind of a funny message to get because I did have a moment of like, oh, right. It's been a number of years since I had a puppy and I kind of forget what goes into it. But anyway, it'll be exciting when they're both vaccinated and can hang out and be best friends. It's like the dream. They can grow up and get married, fall in love, Timber and Maisie. Anyway, one track left. Thank you for letting me into your ears and into your hearts. We're going to close out with Adalia. This song is called Writer in New York.

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1: The sky holds its breath as we push back the rain. 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
3: 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And nothing makes my day more than listening to all these hip tracks while opening a bottle of Code Red Mountain Dew, playing my blood elf in World of Warcraft, and wearing my giraffe onesie. 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

I could see my future and it's covered up in diamonds. 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

0: right. 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Yeah, that's the key to life.
1: Yeah, yeah.
0: Speaking light. Yeah, look, I need a mic. Yo, it's people lost in the trance, caused by the phone in their hand.

music play. Play. Yeah, let the music play. 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Yeah. Yo, society, losing its mind. The proof, watching news in your phone. Funds getting cut, who doing time? Politics got a tricky design.

0: wasn't meant for me, that shit was hurting. Cause we done put the work in, create everything, it's working.
1: It's for the children, you're worth it. Refuge. 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

0: that I pray for.
1: That's your therapy. That's what you're good at. So never leave that. That's, don't say no shit like that, bro. You paid for that, bro. Stop playing with me. Yeah. What are you drinking, drugs?

remember this one time in high school. These kids walked up to me and started calling me names like nerd, four eyes, and geek. They stole my glasses, pushed me down the stairs, and my shoes fell off. But now I listen to the beatbox on C4 Radio. So who's cool?

made some sacrifices for what I thought was gonna be best. But it's like the second I walk in the door every night, I'm faced with another test. And I can't even afford to fail one, cause our child kinda got my eyes. And I can see my second chance looking back at me every time she cries and tries to take those first steps. But I can't always be there to see, cause I've been out of town doing a show or whatever. What's not fair to me is that other guys can miss those same steps and care less while I'm out trying to make rent on a stage and basically fighting my doubt. And it kills me every time I have to leave, and you know that, and I miss you, but it keeps me alive doing music.

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I never tried to pretend.

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And I swear to you, we won't always have to stay in these bachelor suites. And when you're fast asleep, I'm up late, thinking way past my next check, weighing all of our options and carefully choosing my next step. And it's like I might have finally found my equal in you, and I've seen what you can do, and I believe there ain't no limit to what we can see through. But we hurt each other the same and say shit that we regret. And it's funny cause I never really even remember what it was we said the night before. 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

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You are listening to what I'm listening to. All of this is going to happen on CFER 88.7 FM. I'm Eliza, and thank you for tuning in. We're going to start today's episode with an AJJ song. Let me remember which one it is. It's to do with bodies. And I actually don't always agree with the sentiments of the songs that I play, but I think it's a great practice to explore concepts in art that don't have to hold true and fast for entire ideologies. That being said, yeah, this is called Body Terror Song by AJJ.

That was Body Terror Song by AJJ. You're listening to what I'm listening to. I'm Eliza. You can catch my show at 8 p.m. on Fridays and 3 p.m. on Mondays if you so desire. You can also follow me on Instagram at what Eliza's listening to. That's Eliza with an E. And I, for the most part, am fairly prompt and reliable on posting on a weekly basis to let you know that I exist and that a show is coming out. Of course, I am a human, and at that, a flawed human, so, you know, sometimes there's a bit of a slip-up here and there, but I don't know, if you like to decorate your interior internet life with things that happen in your local community, I think that it's worthwhile to populate your feed with that sort of thing. Although I do not follow the typical directions for making it as an influencer, so I can't actually promise that I'm going to show up on your feed. That song in particular, I think, is interesting because it touches on the subject of feeling betrayed by the body. And while I think that this is a common experience, I do take some issue with the idea that the body inevitably betrays you, which assumes that betrayal from the body is to die and decay. But when I'm in an expansive space in my feelings and in my mind and in my heart, I think that the body is meant to die, right? Like the body is a finite tool for whatever it is that life is. And so for it to break down, for it to essentially stop functioning as it should, especially when you consider this to happen in the senior years, that this is actually it doing its job. It is starting to pull back on all of the resources that it kept upkeep for during the most active decades of life. And then we go into, I guess, almost like a hibernation mode, right? And your productivity as a senior isn't really the thing that is most important. It's the wisdom from those years of productivity and how you choose to share them with your community that becomes more important. And that doesn't require as much body upkeep. Is that cruel? I mean, of course, there's the other side of things where people who are young, people who are in their most productive years, they have these things happen to their bodies that sickness and illness doesn't know age, right? And it doesn't know how productive a person is or what they have to offer the world. And so, of course, there's that. And that would feel like a betrayal. I mean, I felt betrayed in that way a lot. And then there's the idea of gender identity and having bodies that betray your innate sense of who you are. And so when I say that, you know, you don't have to agree with the entire ideology of a song or an art piece concept, it doesn't have to be true across the board, because concepts sometimes are meant to just be applied in a conversational way, in a nuanced way, in a grayscale way. Not all bodies betray, some bodies do, but then where is that betrayal actually rooted from? Why do we see it as a betrayal? What is the thing that it is betraying us from? Is it from fullness of expression? Is it from full capability? And if it is full capability, which is where I think this argument is strongest, it's based on the idea that to be a worthwhile living being, that you must be fully capable and have all of your faculties and controls about you. And I just think that while it's relatable, we all strive to be autonomous, capable, strong individuals, it's flawed because that is just not how life cycles happen. Like at some point you are going to need help. At some point, it's okay that your body is requiring rest and needs time to heal itself, or perhaps there will never be a healing. Maybe this is just the life that the lottery doled for you. I get a little lost in the weeds sometimes when I'm just talking to myself.
because I'm having a conversation out loud as well as having one in my head while I'm talking, and it sometimes makes it hard to focus on one aspect of a conversation that I'm trying to impart. But you get the gist, and obviously I like AJJ so much. They're probably one of my favorite bands, actually. Up in the top 15, anyways. I really liked them back when they were Andrew Jackson Jihad as well. My friend's cooler older cousin made me a mix CD, and it had an Andrew Jackson Jihad song on it that shocked me and amazed me. It really changed how I thought about music. And ever since then, I've been following their release, except I haven't kept up with them most recently. I think that album came out in 2021. Good Luck, Everybody, was the last time that I actually took notice of what they were doing. And so now I'm just looking up to see if they've released something that I don't even know about, which is very likely. Oh, yeah. Wow. Okay. Cool. I'm excited, guys. There's a new album coming out on September 25th, 2026, called Dirty Old Power. I'm pretty interested to know what that's going to sound like. I feel like Good Luck Everybody kind of was a grower for me. My favorite album was Knife Man. That's a 2011 release, and that was my pump-up album for going out, actually, when I was in my early to mid-20s. Which is hilarious to think of because it's not a very pump up song. Like, the sound is pump up, the subject matter is not pump up, but that's folk punk for you, hey? Anybody that knows this show knows that I love sad boy music, and I just discovered a new sad boy band and I'm just obsessed. I've been listening to this one song on repeat, and actually, I've been listening to two songs on repeat. They're one in front of the other on the album. But for this week, we'll just choose one. So please enjoy this with me. Running Wide Open by Coma Cinema. Joe.

That was Coma Cinema with Running Wide Open. I like how it mixes this hopefulness of freedom with that shoegazy indie sad boy sensibility. It's very up my alley. I have been listening to it nonstop on repeat. And now you've just listened to it on what I'm listening to here on CFIR 88.7 FM. Thank you for tuning in and sharing this time with me. I had something else I wanted to say about that song, but honestly, it has slipped my dang mind. Let's find a poem, shall we? Yes, I forgot that I had put aside a couple poems for today, actually, while I was recording last week's episode. This one is for all the spooky lovers out there, and I suppose since it is September now, that we can start engaging in such things. This is an old poem. It was written sometime in the early 1800s or late 1700s. It's by John Stagg. He was born in 1770. And it looks like he died in 1823. So somewhere in amongst there. This is his best known poem. It is called The Vampire, spelled like P-Y-R-E. Why looks my lord so deadly pale? Why fades the crimson from his cheek? What can my dearest husband ail? Thy heartfelt cares, oh, Herman, speak! Why, at the silent hour of rest, dost thou in sleep so sadly mourn? Hast thou with heaviest grief oppressed, griefs too distressful to be borne? Why heaves thy breast? Why throbs thy heart? Oh, speak! And if there be relief, thy Gertrude solace shall impart. If not, at least shall share thy grief. Wan is that cheek, which once the bloom of manly beauty sparkling shewed. Dim are those eyes in pensive gloom, that late with keenest luster glowed. Say why, too, at the midnight hour, you sadly pant and tug for breath, as if some supernatural power were pulling you away to death? Restless, though sleeping, still you groan, and with convulsive horror start, O Herman, to thy wife make known that grief which preys upon thy heart. O Gertrude, how shall I relate the uncommon anguish that I feel? Strange as severe is this my fate, a fate I cannot long conceal. In spite of all my wonted strength, stern destiny has sealed my doom. The dreadful malady at length will drag me to the silent tomb. But say, my Herman, what's the cause of this distress and all thy care, that vulture-like thy vitals gnaws and galls thy bosom with despair? Sure, this can be no common grief. Sure, this can be no common pain. Speak, if this world contain relief that soon thy Gertrude shall obtain. O Gertrude, 'tis a horrid cause. O Gertrude, 'tis unusual care that vulture-like my vitals gnaws and galls my bosom with despair. Young Sigismund, my once dear friend, but lately he resigned his breath. With others I did him attend unto that silent house of death. For him I wept, for him I mourned, paid all to friendship that was due. But sadly friendship is returned. Thy Herman he must follow too, must follow to the gloomy grave, in spite of human art or skill. No power on earth my life can save, 'tis fate's unalterable will. Young Sigismund, my once dear friend, but now my persecutor foul, doth his malevolence extend even to the torture of my soul. By night, when wrapped in soundest sleep, all mortals share a soft repose, my soul doth dreadful vigils keep, more keen than which hell scarcely knows. From the drear mansion of the tomb, from the low regions of the dead, the ghost of Sigismund doth roam, and dreadful haunts me in my bed. There, vested in infernal guise,
by means to me not understood. Close to my side the goblin lies and drinks away my vital blood, sucks from my veins the streaming life, and drains the fountain of my heart. Oh, Gertrude, Gertrude, dearest wife, unutterable is my smart. When surfeited, the goblin dire, with banqueting by suckled gore, will to his sepulchre retire, till night invites him forth once more. Then will he dreadfully return, and from my veins life juices drain, whilst slumbering, I with anguish mourn, and toss with agonizing pain. Already I'm exhausted, spent, his carnival is nearly over. My soul with agony is rent. Tomorrow I shall be no more. But oh, my Gertrude, dearest wife, the keenest pangs hath last remained. When dead, I too shall seek thy life. Thy blood by Hermann shall be drained. But to avoid this horrid fate, soon as I am dead and laid in earth, drive through my corpse a javelin straight. This shall prevent my coming forth. Oh, watch with me this last sad night. Watch in your chamber here alone, but carefully conceal the light until you hear my parting groan. Then, at what time the vesper bell of yonder convent shall be tolled, that peal shall ring my passing knell, and Herman's body shall be cold. Then, and just then, thy lamp make bare. The starting ray, the bursting light, shall from my side the goblin scare, and shew him visible to sight. The live long night poor Gertrude sate, watched by her sleeping, dying lord. The live long night she mourned his fate, the object whom her soul adored. Then, at what time the vesper bell of yonder convent sadly tolled, thee, then, was pealed his passing knell, the hapless Herman, he was cold. Just at that moment, Gertrude drew from neath her cloak the hidden light, when dreadful, she beheld in view the shade of Sigismund. Sad sight! Indignant, rolled his ireful eyes that gleamed with wild, horrific stare, and fixed a moment with surprise, beheld aghast the lightning glare. His jaws cadaverous were besmeared with clotted carnage over and over, and all his horrid hole appeared distent and filled with human gore. With hideous scowl, the spectre fled. She shrieked aloud, then swooned away. The hapless Herman in his bed, all pale, a lifeless body lay. Next day in council 'twas decree, urged at the instance of the state, that shuddering nature should be freed from pests like these ere was too late. The choir then burst the funeral dome, where Sigismund was lately laid, and found him, though within the tomb, still warm as life and undecayed. With blood his visage was distained, ensanguined were his frightful eyes. Each sign of former life remained, save that all motionless he lies. The corpse of Herman they contrived to the same sepulchre to take, and through both carcasses they drive deep in the earth a sharpened stake. By this was finished their career. Through this no longer they can roam. From them their friends have naught to fear. Both quiet keep the slumbering tomb. Ooh, spooky. That was kind of fun, but a bit of a tongue twister for me today. Now we're going to listen to a new song from Ghost Funk Orchestra called Yours.

That was Yours by Ghost Funk Orchestra. I am just absolutely enamored with their lead vocalist's voice. Wow, it's so beautiful. There's a song I played by them quite a few episodes ago now called Again. You should check it out. The music video is really pretty as well. It's all shot on film, has this grainy quality, and they really just like bring that jazz bar energy with the sunglasses, with like the slow grooves. You can just imagine like drinking a martini as a divorced or like a recently divorced man, you know, in a bar that still allows smoking, and she's singing and you're like really thinking about the next big business move you're going to make because you no longer have an identity outside of your work. That's what I get from the way they present their songs visually. Maybe not so much on the actual song side, but the aesthetic for the music videos has a strong inkling of that. How are we all feeling about the fact that summer is, you know, kind of done? You know, the last couple days it's been raining and cold, and I've had to start thinking about firewood. And luckily enough, you know, I've been happening upon these little pockets of dried and seasoned wood that people have no use for, which is so unusual in this world right now. There's so many things that people try to sell that they have no use for, that no one else has any use for, but they still want 10 bucks for it. And then there's the opposite problem of, you know, that the you have a use for it, but you don't want to pay the premium for something that's half used up already. This is the story of my life while perusing Marketplace. I just like need to kick the consumerist conditioning inside of me. And I try to tell myself that buying secondhand is, you know, doing that. But actually, I think it's kind of, it's become its whole other economy. I need to talk to actually an economics student about this because it's curious. The resurgence of, it's not even resurgence, but like the increased demand for online selling of things. You know how it used to be Kijiji and Craigslist, and you could like really get some good deals on there, especially when it was, you know, like retired dudes cleaning out their shops and stuff like that. And now it's like everybody's selling everything for a buck. I literally saw a rug getting sold. I lowballed them because that's what I do. I don't actually need the rug. I just would like to have it. And she says, no, this is what I'm selling it for price wise. I say, okay, that's fine. You'll sell it for that if you, I'm sure, you know, like no harm done by me. That everybody has a right to deny the offer. And then I see the rug pop up again on Marketplace. And in the description, it said that the last one sold so well that she ordered another one. And I'm guessing this is like from Amazon or something. So she doesn't want the rug. It doesn't fit the space. She thought she wanted it the first time. Then she couldn't return it, so she sold it. And because there is so much interest, now she's considering to be like a micro drop shipper. I'm like, what is this world coming to? Actually, though, why are you on Marketplace selling me Amazon things? It's the same way I feel as if I'm at Valley Village or a thrift store and there's like Shein clothing. Like, I just, no, I will not. I refuse to pay the same amount of money for a secondhand piece of clothing that has been doused in like weird chemical perfume and skin cells. Like, you know what I'm talking about? Whenever I go into a store, the presence of that really perfumey odor is so strong. And I think it's like partially a pest control thing and maybe a flame retardant as well. It's for transport and it doesn't smell very good. And the only thing that can cover it is like this very fake perfume scent. That's how I feel about rugs from Amazon being sold on Marketplace when you're just buying them to sell. Seems crazy. Seems like look deeper into your soul, please, and just become an entrepreneur and like help us with the sad decline of quality, maybe. Do I sound old yet? I have to actually stop saying that. I have to stop thinking that I sound old. I need to just tell my brain that I sound young. I've been reading some studies that say that
your brain does actually respond to the narrative that you tell it health-wise from time to time. They did a study with like some 70 plus year old men, and they locked them in a room. Okay, I might be paraphrasing this, but they had a controlled environment in which they literally turned back the clock. Like everything they had access to is what they would have had access to only in their, I think it was like maybe a decade or a couple decades ago. So it was like there was no computers, there was no cell phones, and so they just lived like this for a couple weeks as though they were young again, and there were no mirrors, and their vitality and their biometric functions actually improved. Now, I mean, you could say that there, that happened for a lot of reasons. I didn't read the full study or like the conclusions being drawn from it otherwise, but it's kind of interesting and it's cool to think about placebo effect and that sort of thing. So now I am forbidding myself from saying that I sound old, especially when I'm complaining. I am a young grumpy person. We're going to listen to Runner by Alex G on CFIR 88.7 FM. 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

That was Alex G with Runner. Also a repeat listen this week for me. I feel like Alex G released an album quite a few years ago when I was doing the music directing thing at CIFR. And I thought it was cool. And I didn't get completely hooked. And then I kind of just forgot about him. And for some reason stumbled across this song. And I was like, oh, dang. Okay, I'm into this. So I look forward to diving down that rabbit hole. I don't have much to say about that song, so I think we'll listen to the next one. Hee hee. Taxi Girls, Midnight Mixtape.

That was Taxi Girls with Midnight Mixtape. You are tuned into CFIR 88.7 FM. I'm Eliza, and you are listening to What I'm Listening To, which plays at 8 p.m. on Fridays and 3 p.m. on Mondays. You can follow me at What Eliza's Listening To on Instagram, and I post weekly updates about the show and not much else. This next band is also Canadian. Taxi Girls are Canadian as well. And they just released an album, actually, that is charting currently called Eternal Bam Nation. Like, bam, bam. And I know that I should be promoting what they just released, but I have to say, I really love this song from 6 years ago. And it's called Hot Heart by Born at Midnight.

That was Hot Heart, Hot as in H-A-W-T, Hout, Heart by Born at Midnight. You should check out their new album. Oh, what is it called? Eternal Bam Nation. There's some great songs on it. I'm sure I'll play some in episodes to come, but I just couldn't pass up Hout Heart. Now, if you've been listening with any consistency to this program, you will know that I have fallen in love with the poet Frank O'Hara. Frank O'Hara.

mundane life made magical, as well as comics, movies. If this one on the public domain is so funny, the occasion that it's given is lunch. So this is a poem for lunch. It's called Personal Poem. Now when I walk around at lunchtime, I have only two charms in my pocket. An old Roman coin Mike Kanemitsu gave me, and a bolt head that broke off a packing case when I was in Madrid. The others never brought me too much luck, though they did help keep me in New York against coercion. But now I'm happy for a time and interested. I walk through the luminous humidity, passing the house of Seagram, with its wet and its loungers and the construction to the left that closed the sidewalk. If I ever get to be a construction worker, I'd like to have a silver hat, please, and get to Moriarty's, where I wait for Leroy and hear who wants to be a mover and a shaker. The last 5 years, my batting average is .016. That's that. And Leroy comes in and tells me Miles Davis was clubbed 12 times last night outside Birdland by a cop. A lady asks us for a nickel for a terrible disease, but we don't give her one. We don't like terrible diseases. Then we go eat some fish and some ale. It's cool, but crowded. We don't like Lionel Trilling, we decide. We like Don Allen. We don't like Henry James so much, we like Herman Melville. We don't want to be in the Poets Walk in San Francisco. Even we just want to be rich and walk on girders in our silver hats. I wonder if one person out of 8 million is thinking of me as I shake hands with Leroy and buy a strap for my wristwatch and go back to work happy at the thought, possibly so. See what I mean? Just charming. Now let's listen to Overhead by Moses Campbell.

by Moses Campbell. You're tuned into CFIR 88.7 FM. I'm Eliza, and for the last hour, this has been What I'm Listening To. Thanks for tuning in. We're in our last 10 minutes. What are we going to do with it, I wonder? Let's see what songs I've got on my favorites. I've been having a really indie week. Oh, let's see if this song by Yowler has... if it's allowed. The lyrics may be explicit, in which case not, which is why I'm keeping you on the line here, listener. Because sometimes when I like say that I'm going to play something, I don't like having to... oh, yeah. Yeah, we're definitely not listening to this on air. But if you wanted to know what it was, you can look up WTFK by Yowler. It's from the album Black Dog in My Path. I've been loving that. It's been, yeah, a very indie, sad song week for me. I've been having a lot of fatigue, which always helps with that. Here's another sad indie shoegazy thing. It's from Salvia Plath called I Was All Over Her.

That was Salvia Plath with I Was All Over Her. You've been listening to what I'm listening to. I'm Eliza. You can catch my shows at Friday or on Fridays at 8 p.m. and on Mondays at 3 p.m. I try to keep it fresh. I try to show you things that you might not know. And if I'm showing you things that you know, it's because I want to enjoy them with you. You can also follow me on Instagram at What Eliza's Listening To. I put together videos from my life and overlay a piece of poetry from an episode that is coming out that week, if you wanted to know. Even though we've been having a sad boy kind of thing going on here, some indie lo-fi stuff, which is my easiest go-to when I'm just listening to things without thinking, we're going to send off with a really beautiful cover of Who's Loving You by Sananda Maitreya. And I think you're really going to like it. That's pretty much all I've got for you this week. And next week, I think it'll be a rerun, but still worth tuning in. You might have heard something you hadn't before. Or maybe you want to hear something the same again. Either way, talk to you later. Bye.

0: 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I'm Andrew Shaver, host of When We Wake. Andrew, who? When We What? I know. I'm new here at CFUR, so thanks for having me. Speaking of, when do you have me? 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
3: 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I'm Jerry Dombrowski. I'll be keeping you company, playing you the music for the next hour. We're going to get right into it with Ruthie Foster today. She is an American singer-songwriter of blues and folk music. She mixes a wide palette of American song forms from gospel and blues to jazz, folk, and soul. She's often been compared to Bonnie Raitt and Aretha Franklin, so I'm really looking forward to this one. We're going to hear Ruthie Foster, Stone Love.

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Jerry Dombrowski playing you the music. We just heard Doug Koyama with a haunting tune called A Walk in the Park. Ruthie Foster before that gave us Stone Love. Next up is Elliot Brood. They are a three-piece Canadian alternative country band formed in Toronto in 2002, consisting of Mark Sasso on lead vocals, guitar, banjo, ukulele, and more, Casey LaFrette on guitar, lead vocals, and Stephen Pitkin on percussion. Now, they have been categorized as death country, frontier rock, or revival music. This is Elliot Brood, Dig a Little Hole.

0: On Cold Snap Radio, that was Hatchie and the Mouthpiece with Hot Headed. We heard Dig Me Out by Misha and the Spanks and Elliot Brood with their Death Country tune, Dig a Little Hole, to start us out.
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I'm Jerry Dombrowski, keeping you company today. We just heard from Digging Roots, For the Light. And before that, Moments of Silence by Diette. Next up, we got Folky Strumstrum. They hail from the Peace River region of northeastern British Columbia. Folky Strumstrum is an alternative northern folk band that originally started out as a musical concept in 2004. They blend traditional folk, rock, and blues with honest, story-driven lyrics. This is Folky Strumstrum, Old Sack of Corn.

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0: Cold Snap Radio, we just heard Troy McGilvery from the 2007 album Live at the Music Room, Sabra's Step Dance. The North Road before that by Alistair Fraser, and Folky Strum Strum started us out, Old Sack of Corn.
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We just heard Current Swell with their song Cursed. And before that, Shake It by The Harpoonist and The Axe Murderer. Next up, Little Big Lions. They're an award-winning folk pop duo formed by Helen Austin from Royston, British Columbia, and Paul Oton from Springboro, Ohio. 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

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We just heard Namshi Bazaar by Nathan Rogers. And starting out that set, Big Little Lions with Find Your Tribe. And I'll pretty much bring a close to Cold Snap Radio for another day, but I always have one more to take you out with. And today it's going to be The Matinee. They are a roots rock Americana band based out of Vancouver, formed by longtime friends and high school cohorts. The group is known for dynamic harmony-driven live shows, gritty guitar work, and a blend of Southern soul and classic rock. Taking you out tonight with The Matinee and their song Basement Suite. Thanks for joining me today on Cold Snap Radio. We'll be back next week to play some more music then. Until then, I'm Jerry Dombrowski, and you'll hear from me again.

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0: Hey, this is Paul Cognello from Montreal. We're living in a time when protest singers are essential. 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

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It doesn't get any heavier than this. Shredding solos, deep growls, blasting drums. Hold on tight for an hour of tense release.

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2: Hello, hello, hello, and welcome to today's show. I'm your host, Best Friends Club, but please call me Matt. 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And if you're in Toronto on September 18th, make sure you catch her playing Coda. 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

Yeah, so it's Wednesday night, and I'm off in to the club. I check my shit, and I head inside, and I see that girl that we all call Tina Turner, because she looked like Tina Turner. And she said, "Hey, love, Rocky Ride?" And I said, "Yeah, Rocky Ride." And so she reached out her hand, and I put my hand underneath her hand, and she dropped the ticket to the rocket. And I flew that up into my mouth and ran it down in my stomach. And Tina Turner smiled at me, and she said, "All aboard." I don't know about this.

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0: don't chat, rude boy. Yeah? We're stripping it all back. All back, right back to basics. Get me? We ain't waiting on man from no matrix, rude boy. No shapeshifters round here. North, south, east, west. We run the roads, running the streets. We run the lane, all four corners. And we run this city. Yo, every nation, we are calling in you,
1: and he's tripping it back. If you see a man tripped in a union jack,
0: I tell you,
1: my natty every boy stepping in black. And we run this city to the world and back.

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Thank you so much for tuning into another episode. 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

0: representation that was successful. And I mean, when you don't have representation, you find out where you can get it. And the only real representation that was of queer people by queer people for queer people was in the world of adult entertainment.
1: 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So stay tuned. 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

0: Well, hello, and welcome to Rainbow Country. As I like to call it, a little gay radio show working to give voice to the LGBT community and beyond. As always, I'm your tour guide through Rainbow Country. I'm producer and host, Mark Tara. Well, thanks to you, tuning in, streaming, downloading, but ultimately, listening. 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So, today, award-winning gay porn star Jeremy Feist joins me to talk about his journey as an adult gay content creator. We'll get a glimpse into Canada's gay porn scene, Jeremy's love of baking, as well as being a fashion designer. We'll find out about all of those things and more. In hour two, music from LGBT artists, independent artists, voices that we've come to know and love in classic disco, classic 80s, classic house. All that lies ahead as we start this journey through Rainbow Country. Our first stop, the Rainbow Country Bookstore. Today, award-winning writer Paige Mailot reads from her memoir, My Body is Distant, a book that tells the author's trans journey to self-realization.
1: Memory is a slippery and selective thing. To provide an example, think back to your earliest memory. One of mine was a hot summer day in 1979. I would have been 4 years old and my sister Lana only two. The memory begins with us running barefoot across cool, shaded grass behind the turn of the century schoolhouse our father skillfully converted into our childhood home. As I ran and Lana chased after me, grasshoppers sprang from the grass, cicadas screeched in the trees, and the neighbors' cows grazed in fields on the other side of the electrified fences which surrounded our property. Already, I have fabricated details to draw you into my story. While I know there were often cows in the fields which surrounded our house, and that cicadas often screeched in the trees, I don't remember how warm it really was. And I can't recall whether cicadas were out or if there were cows nearby that day. I have only included these pseudo facts to pave the way to a moment that stuck with and still shapes who I am some 40-something years later. I remember we found ourselves in the sun-warmed, wood-scented back shed where we discovered my father's tackle box. We pried open squeaky metal clasps, and inside we found the most incredible fishing lures. To our inexperienced eyes, they looked uncannily like actual fish, with shining scales drawn with metallic paints and gleaming bright eyes. Some were hinged in the middle to mimic realistic swimming, I assume. Lana grabbed as many fish as she could, somehow avoiding hooking herself. She looked up at me, her body vibrating.

0: vibrating with excitement as she said, "Let's see them swim." I agreed and gathered the rest. We ran out of the shed and across the lawn, holding handfuls of jingling fish. I followed Lana to a deep circular pond ringed with flagstones, which my father had dug in the middle of our yard. Lana wasted no time as she climbed the stones and threw her handfuls into the water. When they struck the surface, years of dust splashed away, and the lures came to life. The tiny fishes twisted and flipped just below the surface. Their chromatic scales flashed in a dizzying rainbow of colors before they sank. Each twinkled in the sunlight one last time, as if giving thanks, before they disappeared into the murky depths of the pond. "Did you see that?" Lana asked. "Throw yours." I recognized the potential consequences of tossing away my father's prized fishing lures, but I couldn't help myself. I wanted to see those colors. I needed to see if they truly could come to life again. I tossed mine, alone and in twos, at Lana's impatient urgings. We watched with amazement as they rolled and flashed in the murky water as they sank, leaving us with vivid memories and regret. For me, memory is a lot like my fish story. I only seem to remember moments which particularly delight or trouble me, and sometimes the ones that flash brightest are the ones that do both. I like to think my brightest memories are also the ones which have taught me valuable lessons, like how throwing away antique heirloom fishing lures can make your father cry. This memoir is, therefore, imperfect. It will contain details as true as I can remember them, and I'm certain some recollections will be incorrect or incomplete. All I can promise is that the memories in these pages are, to the best of my knowledge, influential moments of my life which have shaped me into the woman I am today. I hope you graciously accept that possibility as I recall these stories with you. By reading them, you can cause these memories to flash and sparkle once more. While not every recollection in this memoir shines, I believe it is important to include the difficult parts and the ones that beacon on regrettable decisions. Because if we don't record these multicolored memories as accurately as possible, they might sink into the darkness and be lost forever. 2010, another 11 years later, in an abandoned amusement park. Emerging from a cloud of rose-scented mist, Callie's face is lit electric pink as we pass a buzzing neon heart on the tunnel's rocky wall. We float together in a giant rubber duck that pulls us along a submerged track toward an expanding arch of light. As we pass through the cave's mouth, sunlight gleams off the duck's droplet-sprinkled plastic wings, and the sequined lining of my bridal gown reflects shimmering rainbows across the water's surface. Callie caresses my ears. "What did you think?" "Best honeymoon ever," I say. "We're only getting started." A sly smirk hints at the corner of Callie's mouth as he pulls me close. I rest my cheek against his suit-covered chest, allowing myself to melt into the relaxing vibration of his affectionate purring. Being here, having him holding me, sharing this moment together in an actual tunnel of love with my husband, has made all the fuss of the past 2 weeks of wedding mayhem worthwhile. This does truly feel perfect, even though I know that none of this is real. Not in the way most people value realness. I know this amusement park we're in, this plastic duck boat, and even our avatars are just lines of code stored on a softly humming server somewhere. Despite that, I feel an authentic bond with Callie, which is no less valid than the intimacy and trust that accompanies sharing your bed and life with someone in the real world. In loving relationships, we seek reassurances that our partner cares for us. Grand romantic gestures may be beautiful and sweep you off your feet, but they're easily staged. We communicate true love through a multitude of selfless moments. Love appears as an unprompted cup of tea, just the way you like it on a tough day. Or when you fawn over a beautiful sweater and a week later, it appears on the dining room table, even when it's not your birthday. Genuine gestures of love can even appear in an act as simple as being cuddled as the little spoon while you drift off to sleep. Despite what you might think, these gestures can mean more online. Callie's wedding suit is an excellent example. If he and I married in real life, he might buy or rent a suit. A tailor then measures and makes alterations, but all Callie has done is point and pay and pick it up when he's ready. Here, Callie inevitably tried on multiple suits from multiple online vendors, still spent real money to buy it, but then he also sank hours in an editor, carefully tweaking the suit's proportions to accommodate his unique furry body. It took me 3 days to find and fit a bridal dress that showed my tail and then edit a veil so that it didn't cut off my ears. Callie proposed with an emerald ring. While he likely didn't spend too much to buy it, he took the time to learn I preferred emeralds to diamonds. Communication and attention to detail mattered just as much here. He also scouted this abandoned amusement park for us to be alone. Thoughtful kindnesses like these are more than I've ever experienced in a real-life relationship. In some ways, online relationships better illustrate commitment and desire. In real life, you and I might walk together. Your hand might bump mine, and we might like the feeling of accidental touch enough to hold hands. It could be sweet, but there's a casualness to this act that cannot occur online. In virtual worlds, we might similarly walk together, but you would intentionally position your character closer to mine, target me, and initiate a command like, slash hold hands with Lydia. While stepping out of a romantic moment to type may sound detached, if my online partner values the time required to specifically write an affectionate gesture just because they want to build a connection, doesn't that add something? Describing a character's intention is not only precise and deliberate, but every descriptive pose my partner writes is only for me, for us, to create our memorable moment. Whether we're holding hands or fighting or fucking, we craft line after line of descriptive prose, a conscious, poetic rededication to the value of our relationship. So, yes. I know that our relationship, our marriage, and this moment are not real in the way society might define it, but for a lonely and sick trans woman, they are everything. Besides, don't scientists say reality as we understand it might be lines of code anyway?
1: When we talk about the LGBTQ community as if it is something that just exists, I think we're indulging in wishful thinking. Communities aren't something that spring fully formed from the ether. They require some assembly. They need to be constructed. Still thinking about the 70s here, when I came out in Toronto, there were lots of different parts that didn't quite fit together. First, there were gay men who went to bars and baths. Most were pretty deeply in the closet. They shared a dirty secret and some overlapping friendship networks, but not much else. Then there were a self-proclaimed clutch of young activists around the body politic and the Gay Alliance Towards Equality, myself included, who tended to be a bit judgmental about anyone not properly out and willing to throat ram. In fact, one writer to the body politic called us the high principle Jesus Christ farts of the movement. Then there were the new class of gay entrepreneurs who were establishing the first gay businesses along Church Street. The Community Homophile Association was perhaps the largest organization in town, and it was run by George Hislop, a part owner of several of these businesses. The entrepreneurs saw the activists as troublemakers rocking a precarious boat, and we saw them as conservatives unable to embrace gay liberation. We felt much the same about MCC, the major gay-focused Christian organization at the time. When women from Chat, calling themselves the Cunts, broke off and denounced Hislop as a sexist in 1971, it made clear that a lot of women were also on a pretty different wavelength. Most lesbians were much more comfortable in feminist circles than hanging around with gay men. Not that they all agreed either. There were always the lesbian socialist feminists versus the radical feminist lesbians, and so on. Trans organizing was small and generally had little to do with any of us. Trans men were often concerned with distinguishing themselves from lesbians, and trans women were unwelcome in most lesbian spaces. Gay men were generally suspicious, unclear on the differences between sexual orientation and sexual identity. So it was all a bit of a hot mess. I suppose if you see community like a dysfunctional family where everybody fights all the time, you could call it a community. But if by community you mean people who are cooperating and fighting for a common goal, that probably didn't really happen until the 1980s, when we were all faced with challenges that we couldn't overcome alone. This is Tim McCaskill, a gay liberation dinosaur from another planet and author of Queer Progress.
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2: Jeremy Feist, hi, how are you?
4: I'm doing well, how are you?
2: I am better now that I am talking to you, especially to talk about all things you, and you. 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
4: Oh, God.
2: Three awards in particular. Best International Performer, Best Web Scene, Just for Fans, Boys Gone Wild in Vegas, and Hottest Puppy. Those three awards went to A1 Mr. Jeremy Feist, but wait, there's more.
4: Oh, God.
2: April 2026, the Grabby Awards, Collaboration of the Year goes to the official world record Biggest Content Creator Orgy in History Part 2. You were featured in that award-winning scene. Girl, you
4: in
2: are...
4: In all fairness, yes. just going by law of averages, it would have been weirder if I wasn't in there.
2: One of what, 35 or something?
4: Yeah, like I feel like there were enough people in there that eventually they just kind of like saw me show up and they were like, yeah, fuck it, just middle management, get in there.
2: Well, you are an award-winning gay porn star. Here's my first question for you. How long have you been doing adult content? How long have you been doing this?
4: So secretly, also, I'm just... Thank you for saying award-winning and star. Those two words are both doing a lot of work right now, but I appreciate you feeding into my delusion. I have been secretly doing this on and off since I was 18. So it's been about... actually, you know what? I'm old enough to know better to reveal my age. So we're just going to say a long time.
2: Mm-hmm. Well said, well said. So at the age of 18, you said you started getting into this more secretly. What was it that led you to want to get into the adult content industry, the porn industry, especially here in Canada?
4: I mean, like, the thing is, growing up, like, this was, you have to remember, this is pre-Glee. Once again, I am choosing to subtly hint how old I am, but this is pre-Glee. This is pre, you know, queer representation where you can find it. Back in those days, there really was not any really good queer representation that was successful. And I mean, when you don't have representation, you find it where you can get it. And The only real representation that was of queer people by queer people for queer people was in the world of adult entertainment, right? So when that's kind of your only inroad, whatever you want to call it, that was kind of like, okay, this is where my people are. Let me go there, right? And then, when I turned 18, I was like, I am ready, I'm set, let's do this now. So I applied to Squirts and Video Boys. For those of you who remember those, back in the day, those are both Montreal studios. And then after that, I took a wee break from porn because I did a show called Hard TV, which was not a very good show. It was meant to be kind of like a infotainment show about gay porn. But unfortunately, the writing was bad. And I can say that because I was writing it. So I'm going to take responsibility for being a shit writer. I just, after that, I just had this thought in my head that was like, okay, I can continue to be in porn and do an okay job at it. Or I can take a step back, take a break, work on myself a little bit, and come back later on when I'm a little bit more mature and more grounded. So I took a break. I did stuff around, in the world of adults, sexuality, worked at a, we're not going to name them, but like a decently well-known leather store here in Toronto that shall not be named. I did a little bit of work in the pro dom world. And then cut to 2019, my husband and I were getting married, and I was like, I need to find a way to pay for this wedding. And fan content had started up. Everyone was starting to get into it. And I knew of a website that had just launched called Just for Fans that had been created by a friend of mine named Dominic Ford. And I just was like, why don't I just do this again? Like I feel like I'm a more stable, mature person now than I was, years ago. Let me jump back into this, make some money, pay for a wedding, and then thankfully it did. Because it turns out weddings are expensive.
2: So you mentioned you essentially started at the age of 18 here in Canada, and you mentioned a couple of Montreal-based studio houses, essentially. So when you first started, was there a gay porn industry in Canada, really?
4: I mean, I was 18 or 19 at the time, so like there probably was like I think there was a lot of them. It was just that I was not of an age where I really knew a lot about it. So I just kind of like went where I could at that point. And that was kind of what broke me into it. That was my entryway into it. Nowadays there is a, I mean, if there was a scene in Canada back in the days, which there was, it's only since expanded even further.
2: You just mentioned Just for Fans. Can you give me like the elevator pitch in regards to what is Just for Fans or people who may not know?
4: Okay, so like only Just for Fans is kind of like the fan content platform that is created by and for sex workers and content creators. So it was created by someone who was in the industry. It was initially designed to be like the more industry-friendly version of OnlyFans, because OnlyFans was kind of like created by people who were not part of the industry, and then it just kind of became like what it is today. Whereas Just for Fans was always meant to be specifically an adult content platform created by people who were already creating adult content. And everyone on staff is themselves an adult content creator that is on the website.
2: And where are they located?
4: Technically speaking, Just for Fans is based out of, like, I think the United States, I think in Florida. But everyone on the team is kind of scattered to the winds at this point. Like, we have people like all over various states in the United States. And technically speaking, we have myself and another one of my coworkers are actually both in Toronto.
2: And you are part of Just for Fans. You work for them, correct? And what is it that you do?
4: I am the senior accounts manager. And if you're thinking that that sounds like a vague general job term, that's because it is. I don't exactly know what my job is. But I run around making sure that everything behind the scenes is running smoothly, that nothing's on fire. And while I don't know exactly what I do for a living, Dominic does pay my salary, so we're just going to continue to pretend like I know what I'm doing, and we're not going to let him in on it.
2: Hey,
4: He doesn't have to
2: Dominic.
4: know that I'm just guessing at this point. He doesn't have to know that. No one tell him. Let's keep the ruse going.
2: So you just mentioned you are part of the team behind Just for Fans tech, and Just for Fans, I'm fair to say, part of technology. Technology has really evolved society, especially currently in the porn industry. In the adult industry, anyone with an internet connection and a smart device can essentially be an adult content creator. For yourself, how do you see this evolution of adult content that's out there now, especially when it comes to rising above the noise? Because everyone can essentially do it if they want to, but how do you rise above all that noise? For yourself, how do you personally do that?
4: Oh boy. So what you're asking is a very difficult and sometimes occasionally fraught thing to do. Because unfortunately, it does kind of seem nowadays like in order to rise above that noise, you do kind of have to
2: Be more extreme.
4: a little bit. Like it's a There is this weird push towards what I'm going to call the Mr. Beastification of porn at times, where it feels like people are just kind of doing shit. And it's like, I like to say that like metrics can only get you so far. Like when someone creates a scene and they're like, she like we fucked 10,000 guys in one day, or like we fucked 1,000 guys in this McDonald's bathroom. And it's like, okay, the metrics sound good on paper, but most people are not going to be jacking off to numbers unless they have a very specific accounting fetish. Fan content is, or at least should be, about authenticity, right? Like that's the whole reason that people gravitated towards this kind of content to begin with. And I think that it's less about rising above the noise and just kind of getting around it. Because it's like when you have a bunch of people like that who are all clawing for attention using these kind of Mr. Beast style metrics, the way to cut through that is to just kind of ignore the noise, get around it, and present a more authentic version of like your sex life, so that yeah, maybe it's not like, this whole I fucked 100 bottoms thing, but it's like it's you're supposed to be they're supposed to be watching two people who genuinely enjoy having sex with each other. And I don't want to see fan content turn into this Jackass style stunt show where it's like we're just doing shit because we really, really want attention.
2: And on that note, we will return after this Rainbow Country update.
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5: This is gay hip-hop artist, the Mangfather Bob Katz. An artist friend of mine recommended that I check out Mark Tara's Rainbow Country years ago, and I've been enjoying it ever since. Mark's excellent interviews highlight all aspects of the LGBTQ community, and he's not afraid to ask the difficult questions that other hosts avoid. And I love, love, love the music that Mark plays on Rainbow Country each week, especially when he plays my music. But seriously, Mark Tara has been such a supporter of my music and has turned me on to so many great LGBTQ artists that I'd never heard of before. I'm so grateful to Mark Tara's Rainbow Country.
2: If you, or maybe someone you know, would like to be a guest on Rainbow Country to get the word out about an upcoming project, maybe you have an interesting story or journey to share, well, simply head over to marktara.ca where everything is connected and send me an email. It's just that simple. And you too can have your voice and your story be heard coast to coast.
6: Hi, my name is Joanne Vanicola, and I'm an actor and a writer, and I was first on Rainbow Country with Mark Tara on discussing the massacre at Pulse Club in Orlando. 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
2: So Jeremy Feist, we're here, we're talking about you, as an award-winning gay content creator, an award-winning gay porn star. We've been talking about you in the adult industry. But you are also a fashion designer, and you're also an avid baker. Fashion designing. What kind of styles, what kind of clothing do you design, do you create?
4: So I started because I wanted to create leather and fetish wear, right? Like back when, as I mentioned before, I used to work for, we'll call them a local leather store here in Toronto. And I really wanted to design and create leather and fetish wear. And I made it known to them. And I, after many, many, many years, I'd been basically told outright, look, this is not going to happen. And so at that point, I was like, okay, well, that's, I don't think this is where I need to be then. But let me go off on my own and just learn how to do this myself. So I learned how to create sew leather stuff. So a lot of it is just kind of stuff that I think is like, I just make the stuff that I think is cool. And also, I like to make leather, like evening wear and leather red carpet stuff, because like a big reason I like to go to these like award shows, like I'm about to go to the Latin Grabbies in a couple months. The Latin Grabbies, yeah.
2: Oh, Grabbies. I thought you said Grammys.
4: Oh, no. That actually is another side hustle that I'm doing right now, actually. But No, it's the Latin Grabby Awards. I'm going to be attending, and like, I'm not nominated for anything. I'm never nominated for anything, but I believe in supporting other people. And also, I believe in taking the opportunity to make nice clothes for yourself, because wearing nice things just feels nice sometimes. Like, you know, when am I going to have the opportunity to wear a leather gown? Like, just to go
2: and
4: to the...
2: And you're making this stuff on your own, and you're self-taught?
4: Yeah. I mean, I thankfully, back when I was working at local leather store, that's just the name we're going to use for this for the time being, the people who worked up in the factory were really good about just every once in a while stepping in and giving me a little tip and a hint here and there, and just be like, okay, so if you want to do that, just, you know, do this, do this, do that.
2: Use a serger.
4: Oh, God, no. You can't use a serger on leather. Although that being said, I do have a serger. It is lovely for stretch and knit fabrics. My God, lifesaver. But yeah, so when I left, I just kind of self-taught by basically being really bad at it for a number of years. And now I am okay at it.
2: And baking. What's your favorite thing to bake? And do you consider yourself a baker or a chef or a cook or what?
4: So the baking thing was funny. The baking thing was something that I started doing during COVID because I was kind of okay at it. And I just kept going with it. Like, apparently, like, there are videos that are released for free on my page, so like anyone can watch them. And I just thought they were fun and neat and creative little endeavors. Like, you know, they were never meant to be like anything like amazing or like spectacular, but people really thought they were just kind of neat, and I thought they were neat, so I just kind of kept going with it.
2: Do you have a favorite thing to make?
4: God, it's been a while. I don't know. Like, every once in a while, I'll just kind of see something online that I tickles my fancy, and I'm like, oh, that's interesting. I guess creme brulee is a fun one because, number one, it's already portion controlled, which makes it like really easy to not overdo yourself. But it's also really simple and easy, but people think it's difficult and fancy. So like, it's very impressive for a very minimal amount of work, which is very much in my wheelhouse. You know, I like things that are both impressive and also require no effort on my part whatsoever.
2: So let's talk about, I think it's a fairly new term. I might be wrong, like in the last, you know, few years, that sort of thing. Collabs.
4: Oh, collabs.
2: Collaborations. And I guess this is the rise of collaborations is because of sites like Just for Fans or, you know, other sites like Pornhub, that sort of thing. Talk to me about, for yourself and doing collaborations compared to studios and working for a studio. Do you have a preference?
4: My preference is anyone who will take me. That is my favorite thing, is go where you're wanted, right? So I've always viewed it as like, if someone wants to work with me, I will run headfirst in that direction. Because like, you know, I know you kind of keep, you talked about the fact that I am an award-winning creator and all that. I'll be honest with you. Winning is not as much fun as creating, right? Like, I think it's great to be recognized. I think it's great to have people award your work.
2: But you're not doing it for the awards.
4: Right. Like, yeah. It's one of those things where I'm like, also, awards are, how do I put this? It's like, I think awards are great. I think that, especially in an industry like this, it's important to let people know that they're appreciated. And I think it's important to uplift each other. And I think awards are really good at that. But I think we also have to do that day to day, and that, you know, collabs are great for that because it's like, you know, it's mutual helping each other out. It's mutual lifting each other up, right? And to me, I'm like, I will never say no to an award show. But I think that the real, you know, the day-to-day work of just connecting with other people and lifting each other up and helping each other out. And, you know, for people who are just like getting into the industry and like, you get to be like one of the first people who like they collab with, or, you know, getting to collab with someone that you have, you know, watched for like years and years and years. It is a very special feeling.
2: I will say, like, the reason that I mention, and I do mention awards when someone has won something, because I think it's in 2024, I won from my radio show, like, Best Gay Radio Program in Canada.
4: Oh, congratulations.
2: Thank you. Thank you. I think it's important when someone has won an award to recognize that, because you're not necessarily doing something, or you're not doing something for the awards, but they're almost like a signpost that you're on the right track. It's like, yeah, you know, something has come along and it's like, oh, okay, I guess maybe I'm doing something all right, and I'm on the right road, I'm on the right track, that sort of thing. That's why I mention these things, because I think it's a way of the universe saying to us that, and even if you just get a compliment during the day about your outfit or your look or what have you, it's a signpost that you're on the right track, ultimately.
4: Yeah, for me, it was like, the reason why I get so cagey about anytime someone brings it up is just that, I guess when I won, I had this weird, like, imposter syndrome thing that came over me when I won. Because at the time, I was just, it was the middle of COVID. I was kind of, like, I was at home, I was bored. I kind of saw that there was this, you know, this award show that people had created, and it was going to be fan voted. And I saw that that collaboration that I was nominated for was being pushed forward. And I was just kind of sitting here being like, it would be great if I won, but I'm not going to expect it. And I think at the time when I was nominated, I was like, I think I made one post about it, because I kind of told myself, like, look, don't get your hopes up, right? Just don't expect too much. You know, let people know that you're nominated and that they can vote for you, but like, don't think that you're actually going to win. So I put maybe one post up, and I just was like, vote for me, it'll be fun if I win, cool. And then when I won, I kind of had this weird imposter syndrome, like, panic attack in my brain, where I was like, oh shit, you actually really wanted this all along, and you can't admit this to yourself. And now that you won, you have like these competing feelings of like, I don't really deserve to win. I was basically like riding my friend's coattails. And like, you didn't even, like, you kind of kept telling yourself that you shouldn't expect too much, but secretly,

0: enjoyed myself. But once again, I'm kind of having this feeling of like, that scene won as a group effort. Like, it was definitely not like mine and my contributions alone. And I'm trying to find this balance of like being grateful that the scene won, but also not getting too up my own ass about it. It's a weird feeling. I keep trying to tell myself like, don't, it's great you won. Don't get too cocky about it.
1: Maybe pun intended.
0: You know what? I heard myself saying it when I said it, and I was like, you know what? Just walk into it. Just walk right into that shit.
1: So we've been talking about collabs, collaborations. Load Count Studios is a Canadian studio, a collab studio. They have CreatorCon Canada, which is essentially a conference for adult content creators based in Canada and around the world. For yourself, what does it mean to have something like that, like CreatorCon Canada, in your own backyard here in Toronto? And 2026 marks the third anniversary of it, the third annual. What does that mean to you as an adult content creator to have something like this, like CreatorCon Canada, in your own backyard? What does that mean to you?
0: I don't know. It's just nice to be able to like number one, like I always think it's just nice whenever we're all able to get together anyways. This is the reason why I really do appreciate events like this is because it's just like it not only brings out the people who you already know and live close to you, but it's always nice to see people coming outside. Coming from like all around the world, coming from the States, places like that.
1: Especially when some Canadian content creators can't go to the
0: Oh,
1: States because they've
0: God, that's
1: been
0: right.
1: banned.
0: Yeah,
1: So having something like this in our own backyard.
0: it's yeah, PSA, it is really terrifying to just, be any kind of flavor of queer at this point, especially, when it is your livelihood and shit like that. It is it's weird, scary, terrifying world out there right now. And being able to bring that home to us feels safe. It feels like, we're not putting ourselves at risk. We're able to show people like the value of like what it means to live in Toronto, what it means to be in Canada, where things are a little bit less scary right now, to put it mildly.
1: I hear you. I hear you. Okay. So becoming legal in Canada in 2005, today recognized in about 38, 39 countries, same-sex marriage, gay marriage. You mentioned earlier you are married. How long have you been married?
0: Together for 15 years and married for it will be 7 in October.
1: And you are married to a Toronto photographer.
0: But yeah, Paul Argo, we've been together 15 and married for 7.
1: And so here's the question. Growing up, when you were growing up, did you think you would be able to get married?
0: I don't know. On some level, I never really thought too much about it. Like, growing up in that day and age was kind of a weird, dire thing because it was always like, I guess in my teenage years was roughly when, both the concept of like, we're, in your teenage years is when you really start to think about like, one day I'm going to get married. Or in this case, maybe not. And at the exact same time was when, back when that major push towards gay marriage was a thing, right? So it was this weird competing, these com weird competing ideas and worldviews.

0: like all of a sudden marriage is something that is within a reasonable possibility, just from your own point of view, but also from the point of view of actually like societally and legally. It was a little bit easier in Canada because I think when it was, you said it was like 2005, right?
1: 2005.
0: Was when it was legal. Yeah. So that I would have been about.
1: Don't age yourself now, girl.
0: Don't, no, you're right. You're right. So still young enough that I didn't have to think about this, but old enough that, it was on the edges of the mind. We'll call it like that. Yeah, I don't know. I did not really conceptualize getting married until well after the point when it had become more of a societal normalcy. Although nowadays, depending on who you ask, it's like that, I think we gave them too many rights. We should roll a few of them back.
1: But it's nice that we have that option. It's
0: It
1: nice that we
0: is.
1: have that option.
0: Yeah,
1: Here,
0: it's.
1: Jeremy, here's my last question for you, because I just have a handful of minutes with you left with you. And here's my last question for you. Your time in the porn industry, creating adult content, being an award-winning content creator, what has that time taught you about yourself?
0: That I'm able to do a lot of paperwork. Not gonna lie, that's like 90% of the job is just like anytime anyone wants to do porn, I'm just like, okay, can you maintain an erection while filing your taxes? If you can do that, you'd be great for porn. Thank God I'm in therapy. One of the things that I talk to my therapist about is like, when this is all said and done, what kind of legacy do you want to leave behind, right? Like that's on some level, we all kind of think about that. Like we all kind of think about what are we leaving behind when we're gone. And I'm trying not to be, once again, I try not to get high on my own supply here. Like I try not to make what I do any bigger than it actually is. But if there was a goal in what I want to do, if there was a goal in what I am leaving behind, I would like to think that on some level, both my work in front of the camera, behind the camera, on the site, on Just for Fans, is that I'm just making things easier for people. Like at the end of the day, I just wanted to make life easier for people who want to be content creators, who want to make porn, who want to make adult content. And maybe it's not huge, but it's like, making sure that their payments go out at the end of the day. Like most people who are in porn, some of them are huge. Some of them make tons of money, but some of them are, single moms who are just trying to make sure that they can put a roof over their kids' heads. Or some of them are, trans people who just want to make sure that they have enough money to like buy hormones for themselves, Like, it's not huge work. I'm just kind of making sure that they get their payments at the end of the day. But that money goes towards building lives for themselves and for others and their families. And it's not the most important job that has ever existed. But any little tiny thing that I can do that helps the people who create content, who do this kind of work, lead rich, fulfilling lives, then I'll do it.
1: Well said, well said. Jeremy Feist, well said, well done, well won. Hey. Thanks for your time. Thanks for being on
0: Three
1: the
0: awards.
1: show.
0: Remember, kids, you too can ride your friends' coattails to awards and semi-fame.
1: Thanks again for your time.
0: Thanks again.
1: That was my spotlight on award-winning gay porn star, who you can find on socials. Just search Jeremy Feist.
2: Bill 7, to ban discrimination in employment, government services, and housing, based on a person's sexual orientation, was up for a vote at Queen's Park. Most NDP and Liberal MPPs supported the bill. But without some progressive conservative legislators backing, a divisive split could rack the province. Four PCs decided to break party ranks to vote with their conscience and support Bill 7. Cabinet Minister and MPP Dennis Timbrell did it to show solidarity for his beloved brother, the well-known drag queen, Rusty Ryan. And for me, a gay politician who was not yet out, I had to take a stand. We were known as the Gang of Four. I'm former Cabinet Minister and MPP Phil Gillies. The date, December 2nd, 1986, when LGBT rights came to Ontario.
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taking us to hour two of Rainbow Country. One of the founding members of Canada's synth-pop group, The Parachute Club, off of her 2015 solo album, Invincible Decency. The track? All Went Wrong at the Right Time. Lorraine Sagal.

0: Hello, Hadi. My name is Joe Shea, and I'm a professor in the Department of Geography, Earth, and Environmental Sciences at UNBC. 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
4: 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This is Hour 2 of Rainbow Country, where I feature music from LGBT artists, independent artists, voices that we've come to know and love in classic disco, classic 80s, classic house. 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

night Adonis, working after hours, nipples on my chest, never got a night's rest. A modern day jack, a jock with an act, halo leader, touch me, squeeze me, ooh.

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We just heard Passion, The Flirts, Male Stripper, Man to Man featuring Man Parrish, and Love Reaction, Divine. Those tracks are off of the 5-CD compilation, Box of Sin. Coming up next, a queer electronic set.

We just heard in that queer electronic set, Sweet Release, Bad Thoughts, and Back Room. Those tracks from American gay artist Shy Boy, who you can find at shyboy.tv. Up next, a country artist set.

We just heard in that country artist set, The Best of Me, Almost Gone, and A Miner's Prayer. Those tracks from Canadian country artist Matt James, off of his 2019 award-winning album, A Miner's Prayer, which won Best Country Recording at the 2019 Native American Music Awards. Coming up next, a gay punk set.

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At first very softly, quiet as a mouse.

we just heard in that gay punk set, Honk, Witch Gabor, and Girl on the Mountain. Those tracks from the gay punk band Mouth Congress, the brainchild of Kids in the Halls, Scott Thompson, and Paul Bellini. Those tracks are off of the 2024 album, Valley of Song. Coming up next, Caught in a Butt Sandwich.

was large. His booty almost moved me to the next car. A woman came in and sat abreast. I was thinking, which mango is the best? Lost track of my bearings, and when I looked up, I was caught between uh-oh.

We just heard Caught in a Butt Sandwich from American queer artist and rapper, the Meng Father, Bob Katz. And just like that, this little gay journey through Rainbow Country has come to an end. To keep up to date with the show, check out my socials at Rainbow Country and Mark Tara. The podcast is available on all major platforms. And finally, I want to take this time to thank you for taking your time to be with me. Remember, we are living in days of making dreams come true, so believe in yourself, and the world will believe in you. Now, taking us out, one of my original tracks, number one.

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2: 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Going back to sad moments, it's okay to remember, it's okay to feel. When you can't find the words, these songs will find them for you. So soften your heart for this hour of sad but very comforting music. You are not alone in feeling what you are feeling, so sit back and let the music heal you.

Are you feeling sad? Are you down in the dumps and you just want to stay there and enjoy it? 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It'll be sure to keep your spirits low.

better walk before I run. I'm two-wheeling now. I'm 6 years old. 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

Have you been feeling a little gloomy lately? Or maybe the sky's been looking a little gray? 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

definitely down. Well, you're in the right place, because this place is all the way down. It's rock bottom. You can't get further down than as down as this is down. Are you down like a clown, or are you just down? This is the Downer Hour on CFUR 88.7 FM.

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0: 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You can hear us anywhere from the campus on the hill to barely the edge of the suburbs of Prince George. Unless the CRTC approves our application to upgrade our broadcast range to 1,000 watts, then you can hear us all the way to Vanderhoof.
1: First, there was nothing. Then out of the ashes of pure absence came pre-punk. Pre-punks learned to use tools. They grew spikes on their shoulders and turned into what we now know as punk. As time continued, those punks evolved, able to fend for themselves with the help of opposable thumbs and seafoam green guitars. Mohawks turned into beehives. Guitar amps turned into synthesizers. And thus was born post-punk. This hour is a reflection of the continuation of this development, known as the Fresh Wave on CFUR 88.7.

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A fun-filled day with local music, food trucks, vendors, and community fun. 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
1: Hey, you. Yeah, you. Sitting there with your overpriced coffee and emotionless expression. I know what you're thinking. Gee, I have this great radio, but all I want to hear is the weather, and all the stations sound the same. Well, good news, because that's the exact sort of thing we here at CFUR are willing to fix. Fixing boring radio by turning it on its head and bringing you bigger, stronger, and more awesomer programs than before. What do you mean awesomer is a made-up word? All words are made-up, just like meteorological. The name of the rad weather forecast report that scratches that weather forecast itch, all the while bringing you comedy and laughs so that you don't turn off the radio when you hear the pavement is melting into hot magma or the coffee you're drinking will turn into ice the moment you slightly crack open a window. So tune in to Joey Only, Frank and McDonald and others for a full hour so you can enjoy your weather forecast before you want to throw the stereo out the window in a fit of rage when you find out that your only day off is coincidentally for the fifth time in a row will be a hailstorm of marshmallows and left foot sneakers. And here's another made up word, smaglemoof.

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For the next hour, we're going to take you through songs that have been passed on through generations of musicians, stories told from a moment in time and shared over campfires and late evenings. 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

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RPGs looking featherweight. These kids did not come to play. As my body shakes.

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12: Welcome to Electronic Intifada Radio. I'm Nora Barrows-Friedman. On this episode, Janine from Code Pink discusses the need for their feminist Stand With Palestine campaign.
13: Palestine is an intersectional struggle, one that's anti-capitalist, anti-patriarchy, anti-imperialist, and unfortunately a lot of these mainstream women's organizations actually align with those things.
12: Rokaya Shamsedine reports from Lebanon.
14: Israeli heavy military machinery advanced directly into residential neighborhoods. The Israeli forces are systematically bulldozing and demolishing civilian homes while sustaining artillery shelling sweeping through surrounding border villages.
12: And on the resistance report, John Elmer brings us the latest assessments from Iranian missile attacks.
15: People want battle damage assessments. They want to see the results of these strikes. The Americans lie, they obfuscate, and they make it difficult to know until after the fact how much damage is really happening. And they're covering it up because they know they're losing the war, and they're losing this war on many fronts, and the propaganda front is definitely one of them.
12: This is Electronic Intifada Radio. I'm Nora Barrows-Friedman. This episode highlights the news, interviews, and reports from our live stream broadcast on September 10th, 2026. Coming up, we'll be joined by Janine, the Palestine campaigner for Code Pink, to discuss their latest initiative, Feminists Stand With Palestine, which calls on women's organizations to confront Israel's gendered and sexual violence and support Palestinian reproductive and maternal health. Later on in the show, John Elmer will report on the tanker war developing in the Strait of Hormuz and Iranian missile attacks on U.S. warships in the Arabian Sea and air bases in Jordan. But first we go to Lebanon, where our contributor Rokaya Shamsedine reports that attacks on the south are escalating and dozens have been killed in the last few days.
14: This is Rokaya Shamsedine reporting for the Electronic Intifada from southern Lebanon. Over the last 3 days, Israeli forces have mounted an intense and deadly wave of bombardment across southern Lebanon, escalating attacks and laying siege to civilian neighborhoods. According to the Lebanese Ministry of Public Health, at least 27 people have been killed and 69 injured, including children, women, and paramedics. The Israeli aggression has created a heavy ring of fire across the south, targeting Arab Salim, Mayfandun, and the outskirts of Nabatiyye. The deadliest single attack occurred early in the morning in the town of Kfar Rumman, where an Israeli airstrike completely flattened a residential building, wiping out whole generations of the Farhat family inside of their home. Among the 11 victims killed in the Kfar Rumman home were 37-year-old Hiba Sabah, 34-year-old Zahra Shawki Ayub, 78-year-old Latifa Abu Zaid, and 80-year-old Muhammad Farhat, along with Hassan and Hussein Farhat, both aged 43. The attack claimed the lives of 7 children and infants from the family, 13-year-old Fatima, 11-year-old Muhammad, 10-year-old Abdullah, 7-year-old Maryam, 2-year-old Abbas, and 1-month-old Ahmed Hassan Farhat. Medical workers continuing their duty were also targeted directly. In Kfar Rumman, an Israeli drone strike directly struck a vehicle, killing 2 paramedics affiliated with the Islamic Scout Association, Ali Shahroor and Hadi Farhat, as they carried out life-saving duties. Ground attacks and heavy shelling continue alongside air raids. In Al Mansouri, Israeli heavy military machinery advanced directly into residential neighborhoods, with the residents telling of the Electronic Intifada that the Israeli forces are systematically bulldozing and demolishing civilian homes while sustaining artillery shelling that they are sweeping through surrounding border villages. Despite these relentless attacks, for the people of southern Lebanon, left largely abandoned by their own state and facing an unyielding Israeli aggression, survival itself has become an act of defiance as families bravely continue to remain on their land amidst the rubble.
12: That was the Electronic Intifada's contributor, Rokhaya Shamsuddin, in Lebanon. You're listening to Electronic Intifada Radio with me, Nora Barrows-Friedman. This week on the Resistance Report, John Elmer covers the tanker war developing in the Strait of Hormuz and Iranian missile attacks on U.S. warships in the Arabian Sea and air bases in Jordan.
15: This is the Resistance Report on day 1070 of Israel's genocide in Gaza, day 195 of the U.S.-Israeli war of aggression against Iran. The war in the Persian Gulf in the Strait of Hormuz has escalated this week with attacks on tankers, taking it to a new level from the sort of slow drip of attacks on tankers that have largely cut oil supplies out of the Strait of Hormuz by significant margins, despite parties trying to tell you that they're getting up to near what they used to be, the 20 million barrels a day. It's nowhere close, and this week is going to set it back. Iranians have promised that they are going to regionalize this conflict, control the Strait of Hormuz, and that they would widen the conflict's duration, that they would extend this conflict, that that is the asset the Iranians have. They wield geography in the Strait, and they wield the resilience of their country in preparation for this war of choice that the United States launched and now cannot get out of. That is pretty clear. There's two massive anchorages. Well, there's a number of massive anchorages, but there's really two large anchorages, one on the outside of the Strait and one on the inside of the Strait, where ships are waiting to cross for safer times to cross. Well, those tankers were targeted this week, beginning with strikes by the Americans and followed up with strikes by the Iranians. The Americans said that they targeted about 10 ships and the Iranians more than a dozen. We haven't gotten confirmation of all of the ships yet. It's interesting how long it takes the maritime trackers to figure out which ships are where, because their AIS, their system that tells you where they are turned off. The Americans' targeting of ships, almost all in the Omani corridor, that's the U.S. corridor. The targeting includes and will now include ships at port, at pier in Kuwait and Bahrain in particular, the Iranians said in response to American attacks. The U.K. Maritime Transportation Organization, the U.K. Navy, the U.S. Navy, allied navies, tracking of this. We're looking at 67 incidents that have happened in the year to date. So this is the obvious centerpiece of this conflict. The Americans actually bragging about sinking these ships, firing on the steering column of a couple of ships, the Downey and the Stark, and then they are going to sink entirely the Kylo. That's an oil tanker that they're telling the world that they're sinking these oil tankers, creating environmental devastation in the Strait. This is what they said. United States Central Command forces struck three Iranian crude oil carriers on Saturday after the Islamic Revolutionary Guard Corps launched ballistic missiles towards two U.S. Navy warships patrolling regional waters. A U.S. aircraft carrier and guided missile destroyer successfully evaded multiple Iranian attacks. No American personnel were harmed. That's presumably attacks on the USS George Washington or the USS George H.W. Bush that are both now in theater. The Lincoln limped out of theater into Thailand, and it is now out of the battlefield after 260 straight days of combat and sailors jumping overboard. The Iranians, for their part, they responded by targeting a number of vessels here in the Strait, and they showed us these ones. They haven't shown us attacks on tankers previously. We've just heard about them, but here they are showing the attacks, really dialing up the situation in the Strait of Hormuz that was already setting global markets despite the market manipulation that's been going on. They're not going to be able to kick this down the road forever. That is clear. I am not an economist and I'm not going to get out of my lane on that, but it's obvious that you can't take 20 million barrels off the market each day for 195 days and not have massive implications in the long term. So again, you're seeing drone strikes here. The Iranians have the ability to do this at will, right? They have their entire country to fire on these ships from. They don't need to be fired from the coast or anything like that. If they want this to be a tanker war, the United States wants this to be a tanker war, it can very much be a tanker war. And the Iranians seem to be ready for that and have said that quite clearly. Before these attacks, they had warned ships in the area 8 hours before this attack. They said, due to the terrorist attacks of the American military in targeting several oil tankers belonging to Iran, we warn all crew members of oil tankers located in the vicinity of Kuwait and Bahrain, which host these terrorists and participate in their wicked acts, to leave their ships immediately, whether they are in Anchorage or at the pier. So again, threats on anchorages. Also, every time we get an escalation, we get American drones shot out of the sky. This is an MQ-1C Grey Eagle shot down by a 358 Iranian missile, the one that has taken down more than 50 MQ-9 Reaper drones in Iran and 25 more in Yemen. The Ansarullah Yemeni armed forces are pressing down along the coast to take the Red Sea coast and the Bab el-Mandeb. They've been doing that at lightning speed this week. Basically started in July when an Iranian delegation attempted to land at Sana'a airport and the Saudis bombed it. And because of that, Ansarullah said enough of this, and they have been driving out the Saudi mercenaries, attacking Saudi oil fields, and that has harmed traffic as well. The Strait of Hormuz used to have 125 vessels crossing a day, 20 million barrels, 20% of the world's oil supply. In the Red Sea, their commodity vessels are down by 50% since the conflict with the Saudis and the Yemenis has escalated. So this really is a regional conflict. It really is both the major choke points up into the Suez, into the Mediterranean, and out of the Persian Gulf, where most of that oil is in the first place. Today, we're really going to be focusing on Jordan, Muwafiq al-Salti Air Base, and it was in the line of fire this week. So this is a barrage of predominantly Khyber Shaykan, solid fuel, quick to launch, very difficult for the Americans to stop them before they're launched because of the solid fuel, rapidly deploy from underground, come above ground, launch. They also launch from silos. This is a barrage of Khyber Shaykans versus Muwafiq al-Salti Air Base. That is essentially an onshore aircraft carrier for the Americans. These are Ghadr and Imad missiles. These are pretty significant barrages. And when Iran queues up these barrages, they have been hitting. And we've shown that time and time again. And we have proof again of these attacks being successful. Here's the Ghadr with the submunitions being sent up from Iran, incoming into Jordan. An all-out battle between ballistic missiles and American interceptors and Jordanian interceptors. Because you can see those interceptors here from civilian footage under the threat of imprisonment for showing these videos. But of course, the Jordanians, there's many videos that we won't show, but you can find them easily of Jordanians cheering and Palestinians cheering these. And on the base in Jordan, the Americans said late last night, a CBS contact on the base said that, and get this language, roughly 8 F-15 Strike Eagles were damaged or destroyed. One A-10 Warthog had his wing blown off. And that adds to what is already something like 40 known damaged or destroyed aircraft or helicopters. That doesn't include the 50 MQ-9 Reaper drones that have been shot down. So in this attack, the Americans are admitting roughly 8. I'm not sure what roughly 8 means. The pilot that's in that 8th one, he might want to know if it's roughly destroyed. But in any case, funny language by the Americans, unable to really say the full extent of what's going on, but for at least for once, gave us a good sense of the implications of the strikes, the battle damage, instead of waiting weeks, which is what usually happens. The Iranians said in this punitive operation, the maintenance and repair hangar preparation area and fighter aircraft deployment sites were targeted, including fighter aircraft shelters, with heavy, solid, and liquid-fueled ballistic missiles causing significant damage. So the field report from the Iranians and the battle damage assessment by the Americans, they seem to line up pretty close on this one. The Jordanians, for their part, and Americans, they said they fired 30 PAC-3 interceptors. So I just watched way more than 30 be fired. That's an interesting number that they picked. And they also said that there was only 18 ballistic missiles. Sure looked like a lot more than 18 ballistic missiles, but they said 18 were shot down and 2 landed in unpopulated areas. So they're obviously not counting F-15s and their pilots as populated areas. Okay, let's take a look at the cluster munition, the submunitions coming out of the Goddard. We saw these being used against Israel, and there had been a question of why these were not being used earlier against these lightly guarded American air bases where planes are under not hardened shelters. So interesting to see that. And these are anti-ship missiles being fired at U.S. destroyers. The U.S. has admitted that their destroyers have been fired on multiple times in the past week, and each time it was multiple incidents, firing on aircraft carriers, firing on guided missile destroyers. In this, the IRGC said they targeted the two guided missile destroyers of the USS Delbert Black and the USS John Paul Jones, and the carrier is probably the Washington. And they're firing here Khyber Shaykan, medium-range ballistic missiles, solid fuel. And the ships, the warships that defend themselves, so the Patriot missiles are interceptors are 4 million each. The SM-3s that are fired off of the warships, those are 10 to 30 million a piece being fired at these hundreds of thousands of dollar ballistic missiles. So again, the math just doesn't add up in these at all. This next video is going to be a series of attacks with Fatah-type tactical ballistic missiles. Hava cruise missiles, anti-ship cruise missiles, and Shahed 101 and 136 attack drones.

0: these were all fired against U.S. ships and shipping in the strait in response to the sinking of those ships. So a significant barrage, to say the least. The FATA 110 series, the FATA series of tactical short-range ballistic missiles, we've seen Hezbollah use these and various, it's a family, it's a class of missiles. There's several different versions of them. We've seen Hezbollah fire both of them. And these are used with 300 to 500 kilometer range. So they're used around the Gulf. They're precision guided and they're very accurate and have caused a lot of damage. The PAVA cruise missiles, we saw these be used in the first Iran-US exchange. These are long-range cruise missiles, 1,650-kilometer range. I think they are even extended the range on those highly accurate cruise missiles, long-range cruise missiles. And then they have a family of them that are anti-ship cruise missiles. This is the Goddard 380, and it's built on the same idea. It's the anti-ship variant of the PAVA with a range of well over 1,000 kilometers. That means if U.S. warships are 600 kilometers out at sea, which they are because they're afraid to go anywhere closer, these can be fired from hundreds of kilometers inland in Iran. So this is something that can carry on for the Iranians for a long time. So I'm not sure what the American plan is here. I don't think they do either, but it's not going to be the Iranians that run out of ammunition faster. So just to put that on the table there. And then, of course, the Shahed drones. These are the drones you're familiar with. They can pack a 50-kilogram explosive charge. They have long range. They're about the size and speed of a car. They're very cheap to manufacture. And these could be shot down in the Strait of Hormuz. The helicopters that follow the escort, right? The escort isn't naval escort. It's helicopters flying over top. They can shoot down these individually. But that's a long-term project that would require helicopter resources in the region on a daily 24/7 basis that the United States simply doesn't. It just doesn't have at the moment to fight this type of war. So let's take a look at some of the battle damage. This is last week's battle damage of what I showed you in the strikes last week. So let's take a look at Ali al-Salem Air Base in Kuwait. This is a key U.S. air base in Kuwait. So Americans didn't admit to any casualties in last week's attacks. But this week, earlier in the week, before this exchange of fire, the Pentagon's Defense Casualty Analysis System quietly bumped up the casualties and increased their casualty count to 820 wounded this week. So were they on this base that was hit, that was clearly targeted? IRGC said that the targeting was of the headquarters and residence of the American commander of the Ali al-Salem base in response to the wedding party massacre with cruise missiles. So at the time, we don't hear of any casualties. But then in a week where there was only one exchange of fire, we're talking now last week, 2 weeks previous, where there was only one exchange of fire, presumably the casualties came from this incident. So again, people want battle damage assessments. They want to see the results of these strikes. The Americans lie, they obfuscate, and they make it difficult to know until after the fact how much damage is really happening. And they're covering it up because they know they're losing the war, and they're losing this war on many fronts. And the propaganda front is definitely one of them that they are losing as well. The Central Command Chief, the operational commander of the U.S. military, he gives this press conference. And after 3 years of us watching military media produced by resistance groups showing us the most right in the battle footage, we get this from the commander of CENTCOM. Let's roll that right now.
1: The U.S. military has achieved a major milestone in the Strait of Hormuz. We have successfully cleared sea mines in the Strait's international shipping lanes that were laid months ago by Iran's Islamic Revolutionary Guard Corps. Internationally recognized transit routes in the Strait are free of Iranian sea mines thanks to the incredible work of the U.S. military. Over the past several months, U.S. forces have assisted nearly 1,500 commercial vessels in transiting the Strait by providing coordinated protection. Those ships were carrying nearly 750 million barrels of crude oil destined for global energy markets, which is a massive volume.
0: So you see, he's saying that he's linking the clearing of the strait. He's showing these ships going through the strait, and they're just, it's the most peaceful shot of ships going through. It looks like it's so easy to travel the Strait of Hormuz. And the way he worded that made it seem like these are the ships that he's talking about. He just ripped it from Shutterstock straight out of royalty-free videos that didn't even pay for them. They're not in the Strait of Hormuz. They're just simply oil tankers shipped about, royalty-free stock footage. So that's where the Americans are at. And that number that he said, 175 million barrels that he said that they have escorted through, this is a 195-day war. That number should be almost 4 billion barrels. So he's bragging about 175 million barrels at 20 million barrels a day. He's talking about like a week and a couple of days. So really just remarkable in this propaganda war, how badly the Americans are losing. And this is not something that only I noticed here. This is something that was picked up. So, all right, this is Bahrain that we're talking about the bases that they're never going home to. This is a Wall Street Journal article. There's many others from other publications where you can read about how the headline here, how Iran devastated an American naval base and caused a U.S. recalculation. Okay, so the recalculation is that they're never going back to these bases and they're slowly realizing that that is true. We watched this in the first days of the war. I showed you all of these strikes before the Wall Street Journal a month later said that these were hit because the Americans denied it at first, but we had satellite imagery that has now been censored and we don't get anymore that showed how badly this base had been damaged. And this is the Fifth Fleet. This is Central Command for the Navy, runs out of Bahrain, the Naval Support Activity Base in Bahrain. So John Cordell, he's a retired Navy captain who commanded the destroyer, the USS Oscar Austin, and he had previously been based at the Naval Support Base in Bahrain. So he wrote in the Navy Times this week that, quote, "It is important for the American people to understand how this situation happened, the magnitude of the impact, the idea that this broad functioning hub built over decades was significantly degraded in the space of a few hours by a regional player. It is unimaginable. The Naval Support Activity Bahrain is now virtually uninhabitable with families left in limbo. It is difficult to grasp," he said. This is in a Naval Times op-ed. "The damage is estimated to be close to $400 million. It's way higher than that. Buildings reportedly harmed include the 5th Fleet headquarters, barracks, warehouses, communications towers, our potable water station. It's important to understand that the NSA Bahrain is more than just a headquarters. It provides a regional naval operating base for the U.S. Navy in the Middle East. The idea that the U.S. could not prevent and defend against a predictable attack on the 5th Fleet headquarters, on our sailors stationed there, is quite startling. It is likely just as alarming to our allies. The potential loss of NSA Bahrain is effectively the equivalent of losing an aircraft carrier. It could not have come as a surprise that Iran would attack in retaliation, yet it and those living and working there were left exposed and the facilities inadequately protected from Tehran's ballistic missiles." So this is now Navy captains who are based at that base saying that they're appalled by what they're witnessing and the lack of preparation, and also reading between the lines, the capability of the Iranians, which isn't going anywhere and was obviously underestimated, that they're in a pickle. So here, the new admiral, the top sailor in the Navy, Admiral Darrell Cottle, he had a worldwide town hall with his sailors when he took on the new job, and he had this town hall. And let's listen to what one of the sailors says here.
2: "I'm one of the sailors that got displaced from Bahrain. So I'm here, I guess, here to ask a question about household goods and just an update on that, if and when we are going to get our household goods from there.
3: There is nothing more frustrating than basically not having your stuff. We're not getting back in there anytime soon. I just want to be completely honest with that. So, but we're working real hard to develop a scheme of maneuver in order for you to get your things."
0: A scheme of maneuver. He's coming up with a scheme of maneuver because they know they're not going back to that base. Everybody fled in panic from the base and they left all of their belongings there. And this is the new top sailor telling all the sailors, yeah, you're probably not getting your stuff. And if you do get it, it's going to involve a scheme of maneuver, which is a military term for pulling off some sort of operation to get that those things out of there. So I just wanted to follow up with that because a couple shows ago I was talking about how it was slowly permeating into the military establishment that they're not going back to these bases and that this entire global posture by the United States is being fundamentally and potentially forever changed by Iranian resistance. So this has been the Resistance Report for day 1070 of Israel's genocide in Gaza.
4: That was our contributing editor, John Elmer. You're listening to Electronic Intifada Radio with me, Nora Barrows-Friedman. And now, our executive director, Ali Abunima, introduces our next guest to discuss Israel's gendered and sexual violence and Palestinian reproductive and maternal health.
5: A new report by the Palestinian Feminist Collective, A Predatory State, Israeli Systemic Sexualized and Gendered Violence Against Palestinians, chronicles Israel's systematic sexual violence against Palestinians both before and after October 7, 2023, as well as the ways Israeli atrocity propaganda, including false accusations of mass rape, have been used to justify and incite genocide against Palestinians. Since the genocide that began in October 2023, the report says, thousands of mothers in Gaza have been left to grieve the murder of their children, and as of October 2024, at least 15,000 children have lost their mothers. Hundreds of thousands of mothers remain the sole caretakers of their families as widows or partners to political prisoners, delimiting their rights to care for their children in freedom and safety. Thousands more have been severed from being with their families as a result of systematic expulsions and incarcerations. Palestinian mothers in Gaza have been left to shoulder the impossible task of giving life and caring for their children, despite the widespread starvation, displacement, and disease. Yet major Western feminist organizations have largely ignored Israel's systematic violence against Palestinian women and conspicuously failed to include Palestine in their work to uphold women's rights to healthcare, safety, and reproductive autonomy. The anti-war organization Code Pink has noticed the omission of the struggle of Palestinian women who are trying to survive a genocide and has launched a new campaign, Feminists Stand with Palestine. The campaign is calling on feminist organizations to include Palestine in their work on women's rights, including fighting gendered sexual violence and supporting reproductive and maternal health. Code Pink's campaign is rooted in the report by the Palestinian Feminist Collective. Joining us to talk about this is Janine, the Palestine campaigner for Code Pink. Janine, it's great to have you with us today on the Electronic Intifada live stream.
6: Thank you guys so much for having me. I'm so honored.
7: Thanks, Janine.
5: Thanks, Janine. So, Janine, could you lay out some of these criticisms? How have major Western so-called feminist organizations ignored what Palestinian women and girls are experiencing during this ongoing genocide and have been experiencing since the start of Zionist colonization? How and why did you decide to launch this campaign, and what are the targets?
6: Yeah, so I think it's really important, the fact that you mentioned that like this has been going on for longer than just the past 3 years that we have seen of the escalated genocide in Gaza and the West Bank by Israel. And I think the report by the Palestinian Feminist Collective really hones in on that, like that these things were happening and Palestinian men and women were being subjugated to terrible forms of sexual abuse and gendered violence, whether that be in prisons or just like house raids, village raids, etc. But because the documentation was a little like lacking, I guess, at those times, like from 1948 until around 2023, that really hasn't been, I think, a focal point of conversation. But now we have actually the most documented history of sexual and gendered violence in Palestine by the oppressor, which is Israel. And I think that we're all having to confront this fact that like settler colonialism is deeply ingrained with anti-feminist like principle, right? Is like people's bodies are being encroached upon, whether that be women or men. And a lot of liberal Western feminists just aren't recognizing that, or they don't want to recognize that because they have a very superficial lens of what feminism is. And whenever a woman or a man who's Palestinian is basically like literally experiencing what it means to like have their bodily autonomy being taken away from them, or like they're like just like gendered autonomy being taken away from them, that's completely ignored and sidelined just because a lot of Western feminists don't want to deal with Palestine or touch the topic or anything. But like, this is so much larger and bigger than that. So I think after the report that PFC had put out, which is an amazing report, and I think that everyone should read the whole thing in its entirety, because it is very graphic, it's very triggering, but it's something that we have to know. And I think that you leave the report, like reading it, being feeling very terrible, but also very angry. And like, we can use that anger to kind of like hone in our own skills for Palestine. So I think after they like put out that report, you know, we, us at Code Pink, were kind of talking about, okay, like, we are a feminist organization. We are an anti-war feminist organization, primarily led by women. How are we in this space going to talk to other women feminist organizations that aren't doing the work that they should be doing? And like, as an example, the first target that we have is the Center for Reproductive Rights, who was actually just at like that big Olivia Rodrigo festival for women, and they were one of the 10 endorsing organizations, and they received, I think, around like $2 million from that whole festival. And I felt like the polarity there was so stark, because Olivia Rodrigo, who like held the festival, she opened up the festival wearing a dress from a Palestinian brand, but like, there's like groups like the Center for Reproductive Rights, who is one of the main orgs that's getting money from this festival, and they have been completely silent on like Palestinian women and the reproductive injustice that they do face. And along with the PFC report that has come out, there also was another report that came out about the staggering decline in births that women in Gaza are facing, and also in the West Bank. And there is absolutely nowhere on their website or in their work where they're talking about these things. There hasn't been any uplifting of these new statistics that have come out, or any like work on the ground that they may want to do about it. And these are international organizations who work abroad, but Palestine is just completely missing from the picture. And so it's very sad and troubling, and that's why Code Pink has launched this campaign.
5: And when you talk about major organizations, name some names.
7: Yeah.
5: Who you're talking about, because these may be major organizations people have heard of. And have you approached any of them to try to have a discussion with them about this?
6: Yeah, so the Center for Reproductive Rights is one of them. We have approached them multiple times at this point, and it's been very empty on the other side. So we're trying to figure out ways how to like escalate that and like really get answers from these organizations. Other examples include organizations like the Feminist Majority Foundation. And they have like a bunch of offshoot organizations like Feminist Majority and Girls Learn International, which are all calling for the same thing, which is just like women's rights here domestically and women's rights abroad. And they are completely silent on Palestine. More organizations include like the Women's Media Center, Equality Now, Association for Women's Rights and Development, Womankind Worldwide. The Me Too movement has a whole international wing, and they never talk about Palestine. Women Moving Millions, International Center for Research on Women. Like, there's a bunch of internationalist organizations that parade as like humanitarian and feminist, but they really never answer the question of what's going on in Palestine.
7: And a lot of them, I mean, just off the top of my head, I just remember support for Hillary Clinton and Kamala Harris and these women who purport to be the face of, you know, international, like, woman power, feminist icons, all of these, you know, very corporatized and commercialized capitalist faces of U.S. empire, and who are also responsible for genocide and the violations of so many women's rights and lives and the murder of their children and the decimation of their homes and families. What can you tell us about the way that these organizations are structured, and why do you think that Palestine has been so kind of across the board omitted from the discussions, even in these organizations that are raising millions, you know, essentially like being funnels to the Democratic Party establishment?
6: I mean, like, I feel like that's a great answer for, like, your own question, is that these organizations have been essentially, like they may start off as, like, these grassroots organizations, but they ultimately become something very established, something very institutionalized. And Palestine has never been a part of the institution, nor will it ever be, because it very much is the antithesis of what the institution is, right? Like, Palestine is an intersectional struggle, one that's anti-capitalist, anti-patriarchy, anti-imperialist. And unfortunately, a lot of these mainstream women's organizations actually align with those things. They don't have, like, centralized ideologies. They are very much, at this point, they are just vehicles for, like you said, like the Democratic Party, like they're vehicles for political gain in this country. But they also are just, I think, like a microcosm of a larger issue, which is like what liberalism has been trying to do for this long, which is like putting a Band-Aid on so many problems that we have in the world. Like, okay, we're here, we're doing on the ground work in Afghanistan or Africa or, you know, wherever these organizations may be doing work in, but they're not answering the questions of, like, why are women's conditions in these countries the way that they are? Like, what do we do to actually fix these systemic problems? They never talk about these sorts of things. They're just kind of there to bolster the systems that already exist and then try to make it seem like they're not doing that. But yeah.
7: Yeah. So incredibly obvious and cynical, which is why it's important that Code Pink is holding them to account. You mentioned that the first target is the Center for Reproductive Rights. Has there been any response at all, or as he said, just silence?
6: Yeah, just silence. And I mean, like, I'm pretty sure a message has gotten to them. I've emailed them multiple times. I've actually, like, physically mailed our petition to them, which over 2,500 people have signed. We also did a lot of, like, social media work around them. And I know, like, our social media gets a lot of hits and stuff. So, I mean, I'm sure they have, like, seen what we're calling on them for. And I just find that, like, a bit staggering how, like, we're at a point where, like, it's been almost 3 years of accelerated intense genocide of the Palestinian people. And at this point, I feel like it's like a worldwide recognized fact, like what has happened and is continuing to happen in Palestine is abhorrent and like it's unconscionable. And there are organizations who just still refuse to like face that fact.
5: Yeah, well, while you were speaking, I was looking at the website of the Center for Reproductive Rights, and there's absolutely no mention whatsoever of Gaza. That doesn't surprise me. And also the Feminist Majority Foundation, their only mention of Gaza since the start of the genocide is a short piece about the surge in child marriages, alleged surge in child marriages.
6: Yeah.
5: But absolutely nothing about Israel's mass killing of women and children. It just seems extraordinary. And all of these organizations claim to have at least some part of their focus, not just on the United States, but on the well-being and safety and health of women around the world. I see, for example, things about Ukraine, things about women in Africa, things about women in other areas where there is armed conflict, but absolutely nothing about Gaza. On the other hand, more generally, not specific to these organizations, although they may have been involved, we saw a lot of so-called women's advocates speaking out against the alleged October 7th mass rapes by Palestinians, which, as we've documented, there isn't evidence to support a single credible case of rape on October 7th, let alone mass rapes. And the Palestinian Feminist Collective report really lays that out, and they even include some references to our investigations on that. So these organizations and, you know, mainstream American feminists haven't been silent about that. They were very vocal, and, you know, some of them joining campaigns, hashtag campaigns saying, believe all Israeli women, when not a single Israeli woman has come forward to say that she was raped on October 7th, 2023. So I'm not sure exactly who we're supposed to believe. Say more about that aspect, what you've noticed there and how you explain some of that response, as contrasted with the silence about what has happened to Palestinian women and men in terms of sexualized and gender violence.
6: No, that's a really great example. And before I even like touch upon like hit pieces, I guess you can call them like New York Times screams without words. The fact that like the Feminist Majority Foundation's only articles about Palestine are about child marriages and Gaza and stuff, like it's so misaligned because it's doing the thing where it's like still trying to paint Palestinians as like barbaric and uncivilized, but not actually answering the question of like, why are they living in the conditions that they are living in? Like there's no mention of Israeli occupation and genocide. So that was like a really great sum up basically of like what these feminist organizations are focused on when that shouldn't really be the focus at all. And to your point about the October 7th rape allegations, it also is another, I think, summation of like what the issue here is that like white women's words basically like are being held at a much higher value than Palestinian women or even Palestinian men. And like the stuff that they have actually gone through that is actually documented, and there is like clear evidence about what happens to Palestinian women and men beyond prison doors by IOF soldiers, by Israeli officials, and also just like in their day-to-day life conditions. And New York Times screamer without words like was such an unsubstantial piece of like misinformation that I know that there was like a letter that like hundreds, if not like thousands of like, you know, these like women, like these like Western feminists signed to kind of like condemn what had happened on October 7th, but there was like literally no substance for what thousands of people signed for. And there's a term for that, which is like purple washing. It's like Israel is trying to like reclaim that narrative of like, well, we treat our women so good. We are the only democracy in the Middle East. We have actual rights for our women. And like the second that like our safety and our barricade gets breached, we are the ones that get believed. And it never addresses the question of like, okay, what is Israel doing to others that they're oppressing and colonizing?
7: And as Ali mentioned, and as you said, Janine, this isn't just something that has happened in the last 3 years. This is, you know, the systemic violence and, you know, especially sexual violence against women and men, Palestinian men and women and children, is something that is part and parcel of the Zionist colonial project. And in the Palestinian Feminist Collective report, it points out that, quote, in 1995, Israeli geographer Arnon Sofer warned that the most serious threat Israel faces is the wombs of Arab women. And in a widely circulated pamphlet, he argued that Palestinian birth rates endanger national security. Golda Meir, you know, again, with this Western feminist iconography, Golda Meir, you know, the first Israeli woman prime minister, such a hashtag girl boss, she, genocidal war criminal, remarked that her nightmares stemmed from the knowledge that, quote, another Palestinian child will be born. And that the report says that these statements and the policies that accompany them reveal that targeting Palestinian reproductive life, both symbolically and materially, is not incidental but central to Israel's function as a predatory state. And then, you know, just thinking back over the last 3 years of Israel's genocide in Gaza, the Israeli military has deliberately bombed IVF clinics, destroying hundreds, thousands possibly of human embryos. Women have been forced to give birth without anesthesia in hospitals that have been bombed over and over again. Women and children have been living in deplorable conditions inside displacement camps. The list, of course, is endless. Talk about how this kind of violence has been maybe normalized by these Western feminist organizations at best and shrugged off or ignored at worst, and what they should be doing instead. Like, how does it hurt their brand, really, if they're so concerned about international women and children's rights? Doesn't it just damage their own credibility to ignore this blatant disregard for women's rights in Gaza?
6: I mean, it's definitely damaged their credibility to like myself, and I'm sure you guys, and like everyone who is on like the right side of history, which is standing with the people of Palestine, because it's just complete, like, it's, I don't even think it's like ignorance. I think it's just like actually just wanting to ignore an elephant in the room. And I'm so glad that you actually brought up like those quotes and stuff from the actual report itself, because you're right. Like, this exactly is what Israel is founded on. This is the ideology of Israeli settler colonialism, which is the fact that like all of these steps that they like, they are deliberately taking all of these steps to worsen Palestinian women's reproductive health because they don't want more Palestinians to be born. Like, they want to ethnically cleanse.
5: And that is a specific element of the crime of genocide. In the, in the definition of genocide in the Genocide Convention, it says, I'm paraphrasing it, but more or less exactly, creating conditions calculated to prevent births within a specific group. And that is exactly what Israel is doing when it is destroying every hospital, depriving women of the means to assure their health and the health of their children, preventing adequate supplies of nutritious food to come in, and just creating conditions where people are constantly sick because of the lack of clean water, the lack of proper food, and so on. And you alluded to the drop in the birth rate, and yet women in Gaza are still having children. And, you know, I've heard people say, how can women have children in those conditions? How can they bring a child into the world in a situation

0: rates from Gaza declined 67%. So there's like an intentional, drastic increase of like birth rates declining. And you're right, like Palestinian women are giving birth. They are still giving birth, but it's also like, what conditions are they giving birth under? How are these kids even coming out? Like, I can't even imagine the lack of like natal care that's also being given to them, because there is no humanitarian aid coming in. There is no medical aid coming in. These are really dangerous conditions to even give birth in. And it's something that is not looked at all, like by these women's organizations, or even thought upon. And whenever we're talking about the West Bank too, it's a similar situation, because they are also giving birth, but they're giving birth under incessant, like, stressful conditions where they're always being stopped at checkpoints. There have been many reports of Palestinian women being held up in ambulances, having to bleed out at checkpoints, having to give birth at checkpoints because the IOF soldiers just don't let them in. And it's like, Palestinian women are giving birth, and that's a form of resistance because they're keeping the Palestinian population alive. But it's under what conditions? It's under, you know, just complete genocidal conditions that they are doing that under. And it's really inhumane.
1: So just in the few minutes we have left, talk more about the campaign. What are you calling on people to do? What would you like to see these organizations that you're addressing do? I mean, what demands can we make, and how can people find out more about the campaign and get involved with it?
0: This is a pressure campaign, but it's also like a research campaign as well. So like, we're trying to compile research and trying to see just how these mainstream Western feminist organizations are reporting on Palestine. And it's trying to point to that oxymoron where it's like, you can't call yourself feminist if you're not operating on intersectional theory and framework. The atrocities against Palestinian men and women need to be talked about. So you either have to break your silence and add your voice to ending all the violence that they endure in Palestine, or you just don't call yourself a feminist organization. And so we're like targeting one organization one by one, but like, it will eventually be like compiled research kind of thing on these organizations. And like, our general demands to them are like, acknowledge the sexual abuse in Palestine, which is a really low bar, right? But it's like, they aren't even doing that. They aren't even, like you said, the only articles that will be on these websites pages are about child marriages in Gaza, which is insane because there's a lot more important things to talk about in Gaza than that. Cite the PFC report and circulate it, because I think every feminist woman organization should be using that as a point of reference, because it is so vital and important to the woman movement and the feminist movement right now in 2026. And we're also like looking at what they have previously done and asking them that they do the same for Palestine, because they can acknowledge these things elsewhere, but like I said, when it's Palestinian, it's just so taboo for them for some reason. So just kind of using that as a vehicle.
2: Yeah, we know why it's taboo for them. Their major donors are Zionist or, you know, affiliated with some sort of Israel organization, I'm sure, or they're, you know, wanting access to people like Hillary Clinton and Kamala Harris. And, you know, and then there's also the standard that was set by our parents' generation in the 60s and 70s, when you had people like Gloria Steinem, who just passed away, who was a literal CIA agent who was tasked with undermining real leftist, communist, socialist, feminist organizations in the 60s and 70s. And trying to shift the focus toward more women just being as capitalist as men could, and undermining real grassroots anti-imperialist, anti-colonialist movements. How do you see, finally, you know, before we let you go, how do you see the hagiography of people like Gloria Steinem right now, where people are whitewashing her deep ties to not just the state through the CIA, but to Zionist ideology and state power that way?
0: I think she, unfortunately, is like a really good example of how so many things get co-opted in this country and like just in the mainstream like liberal movement. Because, you know, like, she may have started out with like good intentions, but the second that she kind of gained some sort of like popularity within the feminist movement back in the 60s and stuff, like, she was automatically like compromised.

0: it's just, it's really sad to see. Like, I know Code Pink was like trying to be a vehicle for her and like trying to always like remind these like mainstream feminists to incorporate anti-war and like true intersectional leftist feminism in their messaging. But sometimes I feel like when you're just compromised to an extent, it just, there's not really much to go back from there. And yeah, it's like, there's such a dichotomy of women trying to fight for these things, but like, it really does suck to see when feminist gets co-opted by as some, this like capitalist ideology where like women are just like workers and stuff. Like it's sad to see. Yeah.
1: Well, hopefully the next generation of feminists will be more intersectional and internationalist and not in a way that can be co-opted. We'll see.
2: Yeah. Speaking up for Palestine is something that everyone should do. It is the moral cause of our time because the entire empire stands against Palestine. Mm-hmm. But it really is a litmus test. It really is the issue on which you can measure whether any organization is really committed to what it says it's committed to, whether it's equality, justice, speaking up for the oppressed, speaking up for the poor. And the silences about Palestine tell you so much about where those organizations' loyalties really lie. And Code Pink does such an effective job at exposing hypocrisy among so many organizations and people in power, which is why Code Pink is among many anti-war organizations being smeared and targeted by the federal government. So I just want to say thank you for your work. Thank you for having the courage to speak out. And this work is absolutely vital. So we're so grateful to you, Janine, and to your colleagues at Code Pink for highlighting this issue.
0: Well, thank you guys so much too. Like, Electronic Intifada has also been an amazing resource because there is so much misinformation that gets spewed out by the mainstream media as well, like mainstream liberal media as well. So thank you guys so much. Like, we're all in this work together. And you can go ahead and sign the Feminist Stand with Palestine petition, the first one that's out right now for the Center for Reproductive Rights at codepink.org/CFRR. And you can also learn more about the general campaign at codepink.org/Palestine2026.
1: Wonderful. Thank you so much, Janine, for being with us today on the Electronic Intifada. And of course, people can learn more by going to codepink.org. Thank you so much, Janine.
0: Thank you, guys.
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I'm Nora Barrows-Friedman. 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

on the map, held down my heart to the sky. And there's nothing worth noting, no accomplishments made. While I'm always dreaming of leaving.

it's like in life. Gotta have a little sadness once in a while, so you know when the good times come. I'm waiting on the good times now.

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pole where it's cold and there is no heat, and you want dancing flames. Expeditions have set out, and some made it back in time, and some

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Now, this week we go back to regular programming. I am delivering you what I think is best about Girly So Groovy, an episode that is never pigeonholed by genre, but rather genre hops, bringing you so many voices that deserve to be heard. In this first hour alone, I have music on the way from Sudan Archives, Nina Simone, music coming up from Beth Orton, new music from her, in fact, music on the way from Adrian Lenker as well. But speaking of new music, we have an artist who is making her Girly So Groovy radio debut. Zoe Amba is a Tennessee-born free jazz saxophonist, but who also makes volatile alternative music with a folk bent as a singer-songwriter. Eyes Full is Zoe Amba's explosive debut album. We're going to get to that, but before we do, we are going to kick off the entire 2 hours with a band that makes folk rock that is perfect for sitting around a campfire on a warm September night. I am talking about upstate New York folk rock act Florist, kicking off this week's Girly So Groovy.

vocalist of the band Big Thief. That is Adrian Lenker right there from the most recent album, solo album from Adrian Lenker, Bright Things. We heard the song Vampire Empire. In the middle, it is an artist making their girly so groovy radio debut, Zoe Amba. The new debut album is called Eyes Full. It is a delightful folk rock album. We heard the opening track, OCD, Zoe Amba. Let me spell that for you. Z-O-H, and then last name Amba, A-M-B-A. If you like what you hear, you can definitely find it on Bandcamp. If you enjoy that kind of alternative country rock sound of Big Thief or Adrian Lenker, Victoria Williams, Iris DeMent, Joanna Sternberg, Haley Hendericks, Caroline Rose, you will absolutely love what you hear from Zoe Amba. The debut album was released this summer, and we will definitely feature it in heavy rotation here on Girly So Groovy. And then kicking off the entire 2 hours, it's folk rock band Florist. From their album, self-titled album, we heard the song Red Bird Part 2, Morning. Again, Florist is the band. All right, we're going to keep things going. How about some music right now? That comes from a duet between French electronic band Air and the incredible vocal stylings of Beth Hirsch. Right now here on Girly So Groovy.

0: celebrating voices that deserve to be heard. This is Girly So Groovy. And speaking of voices that deserve to be heard, a voice that has been heard for more than 30 years, British singer-songwriter Beth Orton has served as an antenna to the cosmos. Her latest album, The Ground Above, continues to be just that. Spacey, whispered, nimble, yet expansive, primal folk rock. And Beth Orton does it oh so well. We heard the song Cigarette Curls. Beth Orton is on tour in support of the new album. For listeners on our mothership station in Windsor and Detroit, CJAM 99.1 FM, Beth Orton will be in Detroit at L Club on September 23rd. Kicking off the set, it is French duo Air teaming up with vocalist Beth Hirsch. From their debut album, Moon Safari, we heard the song All I Need. Coming up, I still got music from Nina Simone and Sudan Archives on the way, but coming up next is something that sometimes I think, do we talk too much about music and rather just dive into it? But I feel like in order to get the full oomph of what we're about to hear, I need to explain it a little. So how do I begin to describe what is up next? It is less of an album and more of a modern art piece. Seattle's Kronos Quartet, the foremost ambassador of contemporary chamber music, determined and successful at breaking down musical genre barriers, have chosen to pay a homage to gospel singer and artist Mahalia Jackson's work, Music, Life, and Friendships. So in addition to spotlighting Mahalia Jackson's powerhouse vocals, the album features archival audio from a 1963 interview between Mahalia Jackson and broadcaster Studs Terkel, with Mahalia discussing her life, her work with Martin Luther King, and the role of black women in the early 1960s. With Kronos Quartet's relentless urging strings backing the audio, it creates a sense of modern urgency, bringing home just how relevant and important this conversation from 1963 remains today. So I felt like if I didn't give you that backstory, it wouldn't be as chill-inducing as knowing all of that. So using that lens, it is Mahalia Jackson and Kronos Quartet up next here on Girly So Groovy.
1: I've known you since about 1946. That'd be about 17 years you've known one another, Mahalia.
2: That's right.
1: Your recognition as an internationally known artist, a black woman, a singer of gospel songs, spirituals, and you're involved, you're behind this big freedom rally at McCormick Place. It's May 27th. And Martin Luther King will be there, and Dick Gregory, and Al Hibbler, and Dinah Washington, and Reverend Abernathy.
2: You got to keep moving, and you got to have heart, and you got to just suffer, but you got to keep on moving. There's so many people is trying to move. They got to just keep pushing their way. And then there's so many people is ready to move, ready to come up out of poverty, come up out of oppression. We're trying to tell the world you got to have a real heart, a real soul, a real feeling of love in your heart.
1: Well, this is, in a way, I suppose, what Reverend Martin Luther King's feeling is all about, because the non-

0: pretty difficult, though, isn't it, Mahalia? I mean, isn't this difficult?
1: It's so sad. It's so sad.
0: Difficult to, rough to turn a cheek, isn't it?
1: Oh, well, that's his teaching, you know, and I have gone along with it pretty much and following his leadership. But, you know, it's pretty hard for somebody to keep on.

0: rich white people and leave their children in my hands, and I would raise them and give them the bottle and nurse them, almost nurse them from my own breast, and love their children with all my heart. Not because I was getting paid, because they didn't pay nothing. And my mind look back over things like that and how I loved these children and took care of these people's children better than some of those mothers did. And the day they can take these little bit of black relatives of mine and throw water on me, keep them out of school, this is pretty hard.
1: You talk about your experience in Mahalia. Here you were known on the stage, and suddenly you were just another black woman walking down the street.
0: I don't know, this thing, it's peculiar. When I'm on the stage and on television and working with white people, they just hug me and love me and say I'm so wonderful and I'm so great. And then when I'm walking down the street like an ordinary citizen, they don't recognize me. And when I go into the department store in the South, I can't get a sandwich, I can't get a bottle of pop, I can't even get a cab. And I'm just the Mahalia Jackson that they got through saying how wonderful I am. I don't understand this. What make people act like that?
1: Well, this is the big question, Mahalia.

got a break on television and looked like somebody told the people on television, this ain't the thing to do, put a Negro on television. And finally, the response at the council, the program.

0: what it used to be, when I used to see him put a stave in the ground. And put a rope around the mule's neck. He could just go just so far, and had to eat.
1: The stave on the ground, and like a mule, and just
0: as far as you can go.
1: You go around a certain area, you can go no further.
0: No further.
1: And it's this particular thing of going beyond this narrow circle that
0: then you've gotten out of your place. You know, you've gotten out of your place.

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And at that time, we got the inspiration to do this song. But Dr. King's murder has left me so numb, I don't know where I'm at, really. And of course you heard this song that was composed by Gene Taylor, especially for today. But I hope that between now and the end of the year, it'll all be together enough that we will have songs that go down in history for these wonderful, brave people who are no longer with us.

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He's one of you. 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Don't sit back there. The time is too late now. Good God. You know, the king is dead. The king of love is dead. I ain't about to be nonviolent, honey. Oh, no. Picket lines, school boys.

And I loved him because he believed it. He lived by it.

trailblazer, the icon, the legend, Nina Simone. That is Mississippi Goddamn. That particular live version can be found from the compilation album Forever Young, Gifted in Black, Songs of Freedom and Spirit, a collection of just incredible Nina Simone anthems is the best word I can think of. Calls to Action is a great way to describe that particular song and that particular compilation album. Before Nina Simone, it is one of the all-time greatest gospel singers, Mahalia Jackson, teamed up with Kronos Quartet. Now, Kronos Quartet more likely teamed up with her by using her vocals, using interviews and performances to back to their incredible instrumental music. The latest album is called Glorious Mahalia. It was released earlier this spring, and it is just something that takes music and words that are over 60 years old and just puts it right in our face how the conversations still need to happen today, as does Nina Simone. Okay, friends, right now it is time for an artist that knows how to blend folk elements and electronic elements. She is Emily Wells right now here on Girly So Groovy.

Music right there from Brittany Parks, better known as the violinist, singer, songwriter, and producer Sudan Archives, who combines R&B, hip-hop, and experimental electronic music. For her third album, The BPM, the album plays like a highly weighted, cathartic dance party meant to empower anyone in the margins. And that's what I love about Sudan Archives. We heard the song Noir from Sudan Archives. And before that, it was Emily Wells with Antidote. That's from her EP, In the Hot. So much more music to get to in the second hour of the program. Before that, though, let's wrap up this first hour. Hailing from Edmonton, Alberta right now, it is music from indie electronic artist Pseudo Antigone here on Girly So Groovy with the song When Things Go and Set You Back from the latest album, Melancholic Melodrama. Pseudo Antigone right now here on Girly So Groovy.

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2: 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But what if we crank that to an 11 out of a possible 5? Join Darcy during Bad Not Cheap, where for a full hour, you get every genre under the sun with some sweet commentary to keep you company. It's just good times, man.

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1: Let's do this. Welcome to the second hour of Girly So Groovy, the only show dedicated to the women who rock and to you. Yes, hey, you. I'm talking to you, the listener who loves them. The show where the music always sings for itself. I'm your host, Trevor Klundert, bringing you two full hours of fabulous. This female-fronted radio. Hey, full disclosure, I wasn't expecting this, but at the time of this recording of this episode of Girly So Groovy, a thunderstorm has blown through. So as good as the mic in the studio might be, we might pick up some rain and thunder, but there's something kind of cozy about that, and I'm kind of hoping it does come through. All right, let's get into the second hour. We are going to kick off the entire second hour with one of my absolute favorite albums released this year so far, iconic indie rock musician and feminist Kim Gordon creates solo albums that are as challenging and subversive as her work with Sonic Youth, with saying that her latest solo venture, Play Me, could be the best work to date. I still keep thinking about back when we were doing our 1980s summer series. I think it was 1983 we featured Sonic Youth. I'm still blown away that I never realized that that band has been around that long, but also a year that gave us the launch of Madonna's debut album is the same year that gave us the launch of Sonic Youth. And Kim Gordon actually quite is a vocal, obsessed Madonna fan. She's done a lot of work around the idea and image of Madonna and played with it in her own work. So just bringing together that 1980s series we did. Remember, if you missed it, catch it on Mixcloud, mixcloud.com/girlysogroovy. Right now it is Kim Gordon here on Girly So Groovy.
2: Hey, didn't you used to be in a band called STP?
3: Yeah, those boys are lucky that we broke up before they made it big, or they'd have a lawsuit on their hands.
2: Yeah, I think you should still sue their ass.
3: Maybe we will.

0: Kicking over the nation at the beach house. And Kennedy had to split. She couldn't handle the pressure.
1: Pressure of the beach house.
0: Yeah, the decorations, the pressure to relax. It was just too much for her.

0: 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That might help.
1: Yeah, the horse shampoo.
0: The horse shampoo, yeah.
1: You know who's back?
2: Mr. D. Taking money. Mr. D. Like it's honey. Mr. D. Taking money. On your knee. Like it's honey. Mr. D. Taking money. Mr. D. Like it's honey. 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

0: tell them about it. 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
1: Hey, cool thing. Come here. Sit down beside me. There's something I gotta ask you.

Going back to their 2008 album, Mountain Battles, that is alternative act The Breeders with Bang On. In the middle, it is Sonic Youth with their song Cool Thing. That's from the album Goo. And then kicking off the second hour, it is new music from Kim Gordon from her newest solo album, Play Me, released earlier this year. We heard the song Busy Bee. Definitely one of my favorite albums released this year so far. Next up, it is Penny and the Pits, a grungy garage punk quartet based out of St. John, New Brunswick. The band conjures up 1990s riot girl and alternative rock energy on their debut album, Liquid Compactor, an album that processes feminist joy, feminist rage, and feminist revenge. Let's get into it. Penny and the Pits here on Girly So Groovy.

Every week when I tell you this show is dedicated to the women who rock, well, that last set, honey, proves that this show is dedicated to the women who rock. There is a band right there, Montreal garage rock band Taxi Girls, a band that I've been wanting to feature here on the program for quite some time now. So glad that I could find a space to allow Taxi Girls to have their Girly So Groovy radio debut. Their latest album is called Static. It's just pure garage rock, punk rock fun. We heard the song Secret Handshake. Hey, Taxi Girls, if I remember correctly, follow our Instagram page. Not to brag, but would you like to follow our Instagram page? Simply go to Instagram at GSG Radio. We're also on Facebook, so that's simply Girly So Groovy there. Girly and groovy, ending with an IE. Instead of shameless plugging, let's talk about what we heard in the middle. That is classic mid-90s alternative rock with the now defunct East Coast band Plumtree. The Phone is the name of the song. That is from their 1995 album, Mass Teen Fainting. And then we kicked off the set with St. John, New Brunswick band, Penny in the Pits. Their latest album, Liquid Compactor, came out last summer, and I have not given up on how much I love this album. We heard the song Placeholder from Penny in the Pits. Coming up, I've got music on the way. From, let me get my notes. Let's see here. Yes, I'm the programmer. I should know this. Oh, yeah. Really great jangly rock fun from Australian 80s band The Particles. Hey, we're still not giving up the 80s. I just realized that. Faith Healer on the way as well. But coming up next on Girly So Groovy, it is another band making their Girly So Groovy radio debut, Slippers. They're a band that makes joyous indie rock with elements of noise pop and power pop thrown in for good measure. Well, their latest album, Slippers 08, has a very much twee element, jangly rock delivered with absolute sweetness. So Slippers up next here on, you know it, you love it, Girly So Groovy.

Okay, so for the last 10 weeks, we celebrated music from and albums from the 1980s. What we just heard was music from the 1980s. So why include it this week when the series is over? Well, I'll tell you why. So we just heard music from The Particles. This is an Australian jangly rock, indie rock band from the 1980s that sadly got swallowed up in rock and roll history and was somewhat forgotten about. But then just a couple of years ago, they were rediscovered and a compilation album was released of their music. 1980s Bubblegum is the name of the compilation. And it is such a wonderful showcase of how fun The Particles really are. Driving Me is the song that we heard. If you like what you heard, that compilation can be found on Bandcamp. Again, The Particles. In the middle, it's our second Edmonton, Alberta selection this week. It is indie rock act Faith Healer. From the album Try, we heard Sufferin' Creature. And then at the start of that set, it is brand new music from the band Slippers. Their latest album is called Slippers 08. They released that album back in June. We heard the song Once for Everyone. Speaking of wants, what do we want to do next? I know what I want to dive into next. How about some synth pop duo Bo Nectar? Their latest EP is called Dandy. Let's dive into that right now. Bo Nectar here on Girly So Groovy.

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It's rare that we can actually cram enough music in for a four-song set, but we had time, so I thought we would do it. Plus, I've also been sitting through the studio with Gloria Steinem weighing so heavy on my shoulders, and we'll talk more about that in a minute. But I felt like this last song definitely was an homage to Gloria Steinem. Woman Everything is the song. It's done by Winnipeg, Manitoba. Yes, I know my geography. Winnipeg, Manitoba. Singer-songwriter, alternative artist, Paige Drabeau. That's from her independent release, Woman Everything. Music made in the sweet-smelling City of Roses, Windsor, Ontario's very own singer-songwriter, pop soul artist, Chrissy Cochran. Her new EP is called Fire Sign. We heard the song Black Wasp. Then it was music made from Toronto, Ontario, indie electronic pop artist Fleur Electra. The latest EP is called Strike a Match, released earlier this year, back in February. We heard the song Get It Right from Fleur Electra, and then kicking things off, Beau Nectar with their latest EP, Dandy. We heard the song Lion's Mane. Well, friends, that brings us to the end of this Girly So Groovy. But as I was saying, I feel like every week I am coming in with just the absolute pillars and cornerstones of Girly So Groovy weighing so heavy on shoulders as your host. And last week I started the show saying I just didn't want to come into the studio and have to say goodbye to Dolly Parton. And since then, with Dolly, it's Yayoi Kusama. It is Gloria Steinem. These are just artists and thinkers that have truly been cornerstones of the thought behind Girly So Groovy, even before it began, but over the last 25 years. So here is how we are going to wrap up the entire 2 hours, especially thinking of Gloria Steinem, thinking of everything she meant and stood for, and the belief that feminism and women's rights leads to democracy for all. That is just a takeaway for the rest of our lives to remember. We are going to wrap up with two artists that I truly do believe embody just the spirit, the brashness, the everything that is Gloria Steinem. We're going to hear music from Karen O with her song Woman, but first we are going to close out the show with Yoko Ono with her incredible song Woman Power here on Girly So Groovy. Listen to these two songs and let it ignite the fire that already exists in you. Gloria Steinem said it best when she was asked, who do you want to give your torch to? She did not want to give her torch to anyone, but she wanted her torch to keep lighting the torches of so many others. So hopefully you'll find a little spark in one of these two songs next. It's Yoko Ono again here on Girly So Groovy.

You've heard of Women Nation? Well, that's coming, baby. What we need is a power of trust. It's coming. You've heard of Law of Selection? Well, that's how we're gonna do it, baby.

0: 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I am so proud to say that you will be able to tune in to Rainbow Country right here, Mondays, 7 p.m. and Fridays, midnight. 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

It worked. We did it. We're back at the festival. All we had to do was tune that dial to 88.7 FM. With Seaford's Festival Retrospective Machine, we've now got the ability to travel back in time to some of our favorite music fests for a whole hour. 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

wicked little grin. 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

comics, your laughter, and a misthinking we might live drunkenly ever after. I'm gonna miss your prairie friends. I'm gonna miss your

I'm on Home Street. It's 6:30. I'm still reading Stan Lee and Jack Kirby. It's so late now that it's early. I know the bright knives of sunlight won't hurt me. No, not in the dirty.

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Your eyes are like the red fire in my prairie night. 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I'm going down that road all alone. The sight of your life got in the line. So I find a place to call my home. Thank y'all for listening, and please, have a good life.

retrospection machine. 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

Enjoying the music? Guess what? It's all local. That's right. You're listening to musicians from Prince George and the surrounding area. So keep listening to CFIR 88.7 FM, where, during this hour, we're keeping it PG.

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It breaks the blood-brain barrier, lets the formaldehyde in, and if you look up formaldehyde,

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Where I live, the pines were everywhere, some alone, some in clusters. Yet most of the time they seem to exist in the background of everyday life. Or maybe they only ever existed in our minds as we drove our cars and trucks to work, to home, to school, to the mall, to the gym, preoccupied with the pursuit of the perfect life, a career, a mortgage, and a family, a pension, a backyard barbecue, Walmart lawn chairs, an SUV, and a cottage at the lake. Having survived the milder winters, an army of beetles arrived in a day-glow-painted school bus and quietly began the feast. Beneath the bark of the mountain pine, it was a death metal rock band, guitars on 11, with a prepaid meal plan and a will to devour. For a brief moment, or so it seemed in hindsight, when the pines were all red, brown, and dead, we could see them standing there as a final gesture. A silent prayer to the sky, asking to be returned to the earth. A Cassandra warning. The production consumption machine must be kept running at all times. Soon the trees were measured and quantified, commodified, chopped, and sawed and hauled away. Their roots and stumps ground into dust. The sound of the wind is different now. Nothing to see, nothing to think. Does anyone remember?

0: back, I'm feeling better than I was. 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I see blue on a fence post, blue in a tree. 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He can be brilliant blue, bluer than the sky. 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And he's back. 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And every year that bluebird is a special thing to me. He means spring. 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And maybe it's just because the mountain bluebird is back.
1: Get you, my pretty.
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2: Hello, Prince George. Hello, Kamloops. Hello, Winnipeg. Hello, Lillooet. Hello, everybody at Caribou Weather Dude YouTube channel right here. We're live Thursday night, the 10th of September. It's my daughter's 14th birthday today. She got a scooter right here. We're nice. Glad for that. And my mom's here in the house. It's me, Joey Only, with my meteorological report. Comedy plus meteorology equals comedeorology. It's your show about how much the weather sucks. We got a special guest tonight, Matthew Faub. We'll introduce you to him in a couple minutes. We got all the comedy meteorologists with us. The comedeteorologists are here. And I think it's about time we just go on with the washboard, Hank. Let's get on with the washboard.

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1: That's right, live on CFUR 88.7 FM in Prince George, CKUW 95.9 in Winnipeg, CFBX 92.5 in Kamloops, and CHLS 100.5 in Lillooet, and live streaming 7 p.m. on Thursday nights here on Caribou Weather Dude YouTube channel. We'd always love to have you come on in and be part of the live stream. We have so much fun here in the live stream nights. Now, tonight's special guest is Matthew Faub from Western Washington Weather. He's also from Live Storms Media. He's down there. He's a student. And he's getting close to graduating this year. He's a brilliant weather mind. We got the whole panel here to talk with him, including his friends who've already known him long before I did. He's chased many storms with Ryan Voutilainen. Of course, we got Mark Engels. Meteorologist Mark is here by phone, luckily. We got Brandon Houck in the house, my co-host, as per usual. And the world's greatest weatherman, Frankie McDonald, is here as well. And I think That's the skinny so far on it. We'll introduce you first, Matthew. We'll take a couple minutes and say hi to you before we go to our usual Frankie. Feature episode, feature guest tonight, Matthew Faub. And if you pass the interview, you will be a meteorologist like the rest of us there. Hey, Matthew, welcome to the show. Welcome to the show. Tell us about Western Washington Weather, about your brand, about your YouTube channel, most especially. I love your forecasting, by the way. I'm genuinely a fan of it. Thank you very much.
2: I'm very glad to be on here with you guys. Like Joy said, I'm Matthew Faub with Western Washington Weather. I'm here in Federal Way, Washington, just about 20 miles south of Seattle. And I, like Joey said, I run Western Washington Weather. I started it back in 2024. And basically what I do is forecasts and updates for weather here around Western Washington, which I basically define as anywhere from the Cascade Mountains west to the Pacific Ocean between Portland and the border with British Columbia. And I do a Facebook group, which is more of short form updates, usually with the forecast map or two, and then some maybe live updates as it's happening with some radar and satellite and stuff like that. And those are easy things for folks to comment to and share their observations and stuff on the group, which is up to, I believe, 6,800 strong as of today, which is pretty cool. And then over on YouTube, I do a bit longer form forecast videos, usually between about 7 to 15 minutes. And those are kind of going more in depth into the forecast, various different parameters, and especially looking at when there's going to be storms coming through. Or these past few months, we've been talking lots about smoke and wildfires. And then, of course, we're going to be transitioning more into the precipitation with maybe some big stuff coming up for El Nino across the West Coast. So there's going to be a lot of interesting stuff to talk about on the channel this winter. But yeah, that's basically what I do. I'm also on Twitter, which is where I was first, and on Blue Sky as well, and try to share the same short form updates as Facebook there. And then I started doing some shorter, even shorter form content on Instagram here in the last month or two. And that's been something I'm kicking off. But outside of that, I am a senior in meteorology at the University of Washington in Seattle. And I will, like Joey said, be graduating at the end of this school year in June. And we'll hopefully be moving on towards some aviation related fields, but I'm sure we'll talk about that a little bit more later. So yeah, that's me.
1: That's great. How often does the professors at the atmospheric science classes at UW, how often do they just look out the window and they see rain and they say, "You guys figure it out"?
2: We do that quite a bit. We have one of our classrooms is on the sixth floor of our building. It has a great view out to the west toward downtown and Lake Union, and you can see a ton of storms coming. You can see the Olympic Mountains on a clear day. So we're really able to just look outside during class and see the weather. I even saw a waterspout from there back in April. So you can see everything from there, and that we get distracted quite a bit during class. That's for sure.
1: Well, that's like being distracted by the right thing.
2: Yeah.
1: You know, it's like I used to look out the window just like, well, because one time a CF-18 Hornet flew by my high school class window, and I spent like the next 3 years staring out the window hoping it would happen again. Okay, well, that's Matthew. We're going to be back with Matthew Faub here on the show tonight with our feature interview. We're going to have all the different meteorologists ask questions, and we'll have probably Brandon Houck lead that. But first, we got to go back to, as we always have, for the 259th time, Frankie McDonald, the world's greatest weatherman, out there in Sydney, Nova Scotia, where they just had an amazing storm last week, and he's going to tell us everything about it. Let's go, Frankie.
3: Can you yodel for us? Frankie!

0: Frankie, I want you to meet my friend Matthew.
1: I'm
0: He's a
1: Matthew. I'm Frankie. I'm a weatherman, a YouTuber from Sydney, Nova Scotia. My video went viral for Indonesia. I got so many views in Indonesia. Lots of people over in Indonesia recognizing me now.
2: That's awesome. That's
0: Big
2: really cool.
0: time
2: It's
0: in
2: a big
0: Indonesia.
2: volcano there.
1: My video went viral in Indonesia. So many people there are recognizing me. It was on a news station there.
2: Well, that's really cool that you can get the international news feature. That's something else.
1: Yeah.
0: That is a pretty big thing there, Frankie. Tell us about the storm in Sydney, Nova Scotia this
1: It was
0: weekend. You
1: really,
0: had
1: really bad. Brought 200 millimeters of rain or more last Friday, last Saturday, and this Sunday passed. Brought so much rain, caused flooding and everything. Not that many people went out because of that.
0: was a state of emergency, Frankie.
1: It was mighty bad, caused a lot of flooding, massive flooding. So much rain happened in Sydney, Nova Scotia. It was really, really, really, really, really bad.
0: Yeah, tell us more.
1: Cost a lot of road damages in Dundee, Nova Scotia, things like this. And Japan had a big rainstorm as well. They had so much rain in Japan. Indonesia had forest fires.
0: Yeah, and a big volcano there too.
1: It was really bad.
0: Yeah, what else, Frankie? Tell us about weather all over the world.
1: In Vancouver, British Columbia started to get a little bit cooler temperatures there. And Seattle, Washington, Portland, Oregon. They get showers in the forecast in Portland, Oregon. Next, this Sunday coming, it's going to bring lots of rain. New York City. Regina Bisconti lives in Washington, D.C., Richmond, Virginia, North Carolina, South Carolina, Georgia, Florida. It's going to bring cold temperatures with Jamie Clumpus this Sunday coming. It's going to bring cold temperatures in Nova Scotia on Tuesday coming up. They got warm air, cold air fighting each other. They're trying to predict that only one weather model predicted a massive hurricane, and it's going to strike Newfoundland so far. And miss Nova Scotia, strike Newfoundland so far.
0: Yeah, we'll see about that. It's been pretty dead hurricane season on the Atlantic because of that El Nino thing. What else,
1: And the
0: Frankie?
1: weather in Los Angeles is getting earthquake anytime soon. Vancouver's getting massive earthquake anytime soon. Los Angeles getting really, really hot temperatures. Then it got some thunderstorms in South Carolina, Myrtle Beach, South Carolina this Friday. And it's going to be very humid and hot in some Myrtle Beach and South Carolina Saturday, Sunday. Gary and Dino got a convention going up in. Gary and Dino got an event going on in Myrtle Beach on Friday, Saturday, Sunday coming up.
0: The Gary and Dino show.
1: They're going. Gary and Dino's going to Myrtle Beach on Friday, Saturday, Sunday. Lots of rain and thunderstorms going on in Arkansas this Friday and Tennessee and all those places in Alabama, Mississippi, Louisiana, and Houston, Texas, where Trey, where Roger Wildchild lives. Lots of thunderstorms in western Mexico and parts of Baja, California, Mexico. So much rain and thunderstorms going on in southern Mexico, parts of Guatemala, parts of Costa Rica, parts of El Salvador, Nicaragua, Honduras, and Panama. A lot of rain and thunderstorms going on there right now.
0: What about South America?
1: Lots of rain and thunderstorms going on in Venezuela, South America, parts of Colombia, parts of Bolivia, parts of Ecuador, parts of Peru. And northern Chile is drier than normal. Then it gets in central and southern Chile, it gets snow up in the mountains and it's dry in the southern Chile right now, both mountains and far southern Chile, snow up in the mountains, rain in areas. Lots of rain going on in Rio de Janeiro right now. Amazon rainforest is still really dry. And in northern Argentina, get cold, warm air, and cold air fighting each other. In the spring, spring starts on September 22nd in Argentina and Australia, New Zealand, and Stanley Falkland Islands and Oceania, Argentina. Lots of flurries and showers in the forecast, but really cold temperatures and weather all across the United Kingdom, like England, Wales, Scotland, Ireland. Lots of rain in the forecast and heading towards Scotland this Sunday coming. In Ireland, Wales, Isle of Man, in UK, in London, England. Then it gets really hot temperatures aiming towards Paris, France this Monday coming. Madrid, Spain, Lisbon, Portugal. It's heading towards Germany, Denmark, Netherlands. It got really hot temperatures heading towards Denmark and Netherlands as well. Then it followed by rain showers and rain and forecasting later on next week in Denmark and Netherlands and clean parts of Norway, Finland, and Sweden. It's going to turn really wet next week in Finland, Sweden, and Norway. And lots of rain and thunderstorms this Friday and Saturday in Italy, Bosnia, Croatia, including in Albania, drier than normal. In Greece, it's drier than normal. There's a little bit of showers forecast. It's really hot and dry in Turkey right now. Crimea, Ukraine. Crimea, south of Ukraine. and Russia. It's getting so see Russia. It's getting really, really hot temperatures right now in Portland, Oregon, in Poland, Latvia, Estonia. It's the comfortable weather in Moscow, Russia. It's going to get cooler temperatures this Friday coming. St. Petersburg had some rain today. And the weather all across Japan, a lot of rain, thunderstorms in Japan right now. Supposed to be another typhoon aiming it towards South Korea and possible Sapporo, Japan, sometime in
0: Uh-oh.
1: late second half of September. And
0: Oh,
1: another
0: God.
1: cyclone aiming it towards Bangladesh. That's another thing. Possible it's too far off yet. Lots of rain going on in Tokyo, Japan, Kyoto, Japan, Osaka, Japan, East Coast of Japan, Sapporo, Japan is warm air, cold air fighting each other. Vladivostok, Russia is cooler than normal. Magadan, Russia is getting colder. Siberia is getting warm air, cold air fighting each other. Siberia is getting colder this time of the year. Lots of rain, thunderstorms going on in Hong Kong, Wuhan, China, including Philippines, including Vietnam, Laos, Singapore, Malaysia, Thailand, Bangladesh, Myanmar, and parts of Indonesia, northern Indonesia. A lot of rain, thunderstorms in the forecast. And lots of rain and thunderstorms are forecast in India, Sri Lanka, right now. Pakistan is really dry. Afghanistan, Iran, Iraq, Syria, Israel, Jordan, Lebanon, Saudi Arabia, United Arab Emirates, Oman, Yemen, Qatar is really dry there right now. And it's really hot and dry in Egypt, Libya, Algeria, Rabat, Morocco, Casablanca, Morocco. It's really hot right now in places like in Nigeria, Ghana. Lots of rain and thunderstorms in the forecast. So it's Gabon, Congo, DR Congo, Central African Republic, Uganda, and all those places. In Southern Africa, it's really dry in Angola. Then it gets a rain in towards Cape Town, South Africa, this Monday coming, and Johannesburg, South Africa. Got rain forecast in places like in Botswana, Mozambique, Madagascar during the drier spell right now. So it's Tanzania, Zimbabwe, Zambia during the dry spell. So it's Western Madagascar, Eastern Madagascar, showers and forecast. La Réunion and Marin Islands, a little bit of showers and forecast. Their rainy season's coming up soon.
0: Not yet, but soon.
1: And weather in Australia is. And it got dry weather and cold weather in Perth, Australia. And it got some cold weather aiming towards Sydney, NSW, Australia. And up around Darwin, Australia. It's really dry there right now. Cairns, Australia. And Townsville, Australia got showers and forecast. It's really dry in Central Australia. Got a little bit of showers aiming towards Sydney, Australia, and cold temperatures this Tuesday coming. And hailstorm season is going to start in October in Australia. That's their kind of severe weather season in Southern Hemisphere, spring.
0: What about New Zealand?
1: New Zealand got some cold temperatures in Invercargill, New Zealand, because spring doesn't start till September 22nd there. It's drier than normal in Auckland, New Zealand, after rain tapered off. So it's Hawke's Bay, Napier, New Zealand, including Gisborne, New Zealand, Stratford, New Zealand, Hamilton, New Zealand, and Plymouth, New Zealand. It's colder than normal temperatures in Wellington, New Zealand, including Christchurch, Dunedin, and Nelson, Plun, and Greymouth, New Zealand, including Queenstown, New Zealand, got snow in the forecast. And Invercargill, New Zealand, colder than normal temperatures. And Antarctica starting to get some daylight and starting to get some darkness up in the Arctic as of right now.
0: Right on, Frankie. Good weather
1: Once
0: report.
1: again, into the end of September and early October, time spring ahead in New Zealand and Australia.
0: So, if anybody in the audience on the YouTube stream, Caribbean Weather Dude YouTube stream, has a question for Frankie, maybe drop that now. I think meteorologist Mark is paying attention to that right now. And
1: Yeah.
0: if
2: I
0: not,
2: am indeed.
0: do you have any worst weather in the world stories this week, Frankie?
1: So much rain happened in Sydney, Nova Scotia last week.
0: That was some of the worst weather in the world,
1: Flood
0: wasn't it?
1: in Japan. That's another worst weather. Caused a mass flood in Japan, too. Indonesia had a volcano.
0: Yeah, that's right.
1: And
0: That's right.
1: fires.
0: A very explosive Index 4, I believe it was. On
1: Yeah.
0: what's the name of the frigate? It's escaping me right now. It's the big one there, Krakatoa.
2: Krakatoa.
0: Thank you. Yes, Krakatoa. Krakatoa. They'd say it if it was like Canada.
1: And
0: Over
1: did you
0: there.
1: hear about this? Matthew is a special guest this week.
0: Matthew's a special guest this week there. If we have no
1: And
0: questions for
1: next week
0: Frankie.
1: is Jason Marshall's a special guest next week.
0: Oh, we got a couple
2: We got a
0: questions, it looks
2: question
0: like,
2: for
0: Mark.
2: Frankie.
0: Yeah. Go ahead.
3: Yep. I'm ready. Okay, Frankie. Nolan asks, what drives your passion for weather?
1: I studied the weather models and things like this.
0: Yeah. When did you realize you liked weather, Frankie? How did that happen?
1: When I was a little boy, I wanted to grow up. I wanted to be a weatherman.
0: Okay,
3: so what's
0: yeah,
3: your favorite kind of weather?
1: Nice weather, things like this.
3: And then we got another one here from, oh, I'm not going to try and pronounce this, but when will the first frost come in along the coast in southwest British Columbia this winter, this fall?
1: It's going to be cooler temperatures and warmer temperatures fighting each other in southwest British Columbia, including Washington State.
3: So what day do you think they're going to get their first frost there on southwest BC?
1: Pretty soon.
0: I'm going to
3: Pretty
0: guess.
3: Soon. There you go.
0: I'm going to guess December 15th. I don't know why. I'm just guessing.
1: And El Nino is getting stronger.
0: We might not have any frost
3: That's
0: down
3: true,
0: there this
3: Frankie.
0: Year. You never know. You never know.
3: Jelly
1: and
3: ass,
1: tomorrow night,
3: Frankie.
1: You got a tomorrow night, you got a professional photographer, John Rashford, taking professional photos of me.
0: It's about time. We need new Frankie photos. Get your haircut, Frankie.
3: Jelly asks Frankie.
1: My haircut's next
3: Frankie,
1: Thursday.
3: Did you flood?
1: I just comb my hair and things like this to get ready for the photo shoot.
0: Okay. Okay. Question from Shelly, eh, Mark?
3: Yeah, Frankie, did you get flooding at your house or at your work this week?
1: No.
3: That's very good.
0: Okay. Well, I think we'll good stuff. Good stuff, Frankie. We are already 18 minutes past the hour, so we best keep moving on. Brandon Houck, do you want to start the interview off tonight?
1: Yes, Brandon Houck report.
0: The Brandon Houck report.
4: the watered down version of the Brandon Houck report. That's right.
0: The watered down.
5: The Brandon Houck report.
6: Oh, hi. This is the Brandon Houck report.
0: Brought to you by
6: Smoking Good Barbecue.
0: Smoking Good Barbecue. But, okay, Brandon.
4: Yes, I had a lot of good smoking good barbecue.
0: Where'd he go? We just lost Brandon. Okay. Brandon's gone.
7: It's always a watered down report when you're talking to somebody from the West Coast.
0: All right. Well, then we'll.
4: Hosted by Matthew, that we have here, atmospheric science senior at the University of Washington in Seattle. How do you say your last name?
2: Fab. So the P is silent.
4: Fab. There we go. Fab. I just want to make sure I say that right. Because I'm really bad at names because I read hockey names all the time on hockey games and I'm terrible, but they still have me do it on the radio. So, all right. So, Fab serves as an independent weather broadcaster, president of the UW Dogcast, and the freelance weather videographer, collaborating with the Live Storm Medias. His reporting coverage delivers frequent localized updates focused on the Seattle Metro and the broader Pacific Northwest, where you can find his forecast. If you're looking to check out his latest regional updates, follow his dedicated platforms, video platforms, Forecast, Western Washington Weather YouTube channel, and also joined a discussion as well on the Western Washington Weather Facebook page or on the X, formerly known as the Twitter. Fab's enthusiastic rising star in the Pacific Northwest community, atmospheric climate science senior at University of Washington, Seattle. He was just waiting to graduate when he already runs Western Washington Weather. His independent forecasting brand serves as president of the student-run UW Dogcast, which chases extreme weather as a freelance videographer for Live Storm Media, and deeply passionate about the localized PNW microclimate, storm chasing, and making complex weather data accessible to the public. All right. So, yes, Fab, well, once again, welcome to the show. I guess I shall ask you the first question here. What got you interested in the weather phenomenon?
2: Well, I think for me, I was about 9 years old. And our power went out for a couple days here at my house in just south of Seattle. And I was mystified. I was like, why did the power go out for a couple days when it was sunny? And that just got me thinking, like, what in the world caused that? Usually it's all stormy and then the power goes out. But it was completely sunny and then it got really cold and the power was out. And I wanted to know why. So I started following the National Weather Service and looking at their page. And as I got older, by the time I was about in eighth grade, so I guess I'd be about 14, then I started getting on social media and watching other weather people around our area. So it really was a windstorm when I was about 9 years old that really got me into it, and then it kind of has grown from there.
4: That's awesome. And another really good question is, what is your best storm that you've ever witnessed?
2: Best storm that I've ever witnessed, I would probably say, was the, at least in terms of damage that I've got to experience and like just different weather phenomena, was our November 2024 bomb cyclone, which was a massive 947 millibar low in the Gulf of Alaska that created a huge pressure gradient across the Cascades. And you had mountain waves and rotors and all this kind of stuff, widespread damage, over 600,000 power outages across the Seattle area. And it was just incredible to see all the different micro scale meteorological phenomena and what it could cause in terms of damage, and damage that was so extreme, in fact, that we had a lot of Canadian power crews come down to help us out to get things back online. So that was, well, that was quite a storm to witness.
0: Don't expect that next time.
4: Oh, that is awesome. Awesome stuff indeed. And so as you see here, we've got into the Western Washington weather independent forecast. And what got you into that?
2: That was really kind of an expansion of, so I've been on Twitter since 2019, and that was, you know, that was fine, but it wasn't growing a ton, but it had started to pick up as we got into like 2022, 2023. We had some more storms, people started following along. But then, you know, around that time, Elon Musk decided to get involved and buy Twitter, and I started losing followers. I'm like, well, how can I, you know, circumvent this and maybe expand my reach a little bit? So actually the same day that Ryan started his Facebook group, I also started my Facebook group, and we both did that as a way to like reach out and try to, you know, get folks who are leaving Twitter or just an untapped audience in general and get them involved. And that for me led to my YouTube channel, which goes of course by the same name. I also got on Blue Sky at the time, because as we know, we got a lot of American liberals here in Seattle and they want to stay involved too. And so I was able to get a bunch of them following on Blue Sky. And then I just started Instagram over this summer, and that did pretty well with some of our fires and smoke. So it all kind of branched out of wanting to get on more than just Twitter. And so that's how I've kind of gotten to all the platforms that I am on today.
0: Feels like a good segue to maybe pass the buck over to Ryan Voutilainen, who's done some chasing with. I should mention that Mike from Winnipeg is here as well tonight. If you have a question, Mike, get ready for that. Ryan Voutilainen, are you there still?
7: Yeah, I'm here.
0: Okay, I think you probably have some good questions, because you have some inside knowledge here.
7: Well, I want you to tell me about your first tornado and everybody else.
2: So my first tornado was, I believe, the 2nd of July last year, and that was in Lodgepole, Alberta, just under, not even 24 hours into me and Ryan's storm chasing trip, and we just happened to be in the right place, just watching a few storms develop, and this one really took over, and as we started getting closer to it, we saw it touch down, and I was able to get some good photos of it as Ryan was driving, and that was, I mean, not even 24 hours into the trip, that was my first tornado, and all the pressure was off for Ryan for the rest of the trip. Let's put it that way.
7: Two. Yes.
0: That was a neat tornado too, wasn't it?
2: Yeah, EF2, I believe, right?
7: Yes.
0: Yeah. Like a real wiry presence, like I recall that one. We were all sharing it.
7: And it didn't last very long, but it was one of those ones where we thought the day was, it was done. But we persevered and we dropped south to this storm, and lo and behold, it produced, and we had the right clearing at the right time in the trees to be able to actually see it happening as well. So everything came into the right time. So yes, it was definitely, the pressure was certainly off for me at that point, because I was like, oh my goodness. And it was Matthew's first time on the Canadian prairies, so I needed to make sure that he saw that we can do some fun things with some with not always the greatest parameters like you need in the plane. So we did it.
0: Well, in Lodgepole, it's like that's the worst chase terrain in southern Alberta.
7: Yeah.
0: They like went straight there and caught one. I got my last chase trip out started around that area, and it was just frustrating trying to get a view of anything. Any other questions there you got, Ryan?
7: I guess, so you are going to school for meteorology. You touched on aviation. What is it, where, once you get your meteorology degree, where do you want to go?
2: Well, I would like to, after I get my meteorology degree, I'd like to go back to where I got my associate's degree, which is Green River College, one of our local community colleges here in the Puget Sound area. And they have a great aviation program. I want to get my dispatcher certificate there, and then hopefully go into Alaska and Horizon, which are, of course, Alaska Airlines, major airline here on the west coast of the United States, and does fly to Canada as well, as does Horizon, their regional partner. And I got kind of involved in that through and kind of seeing what that's all about through Michael Snyder, pretty legendary weather guy here on the west coast, runs channels for the Northwest, for Hawaii, for California. And Ryan and I and Mark Ingalls as well have the pleasure of getting to hang out with him and learn from him. And he just actually this week took me up to his work there at by SeaTac Airport, and I got to see the Network Operations Center and how everything works there with their dispatching. So that's what I'd like to go into, because it's a great mix of aviation and using your weather knowledge to help plan these flights and bring them around thunderstorms and stuff like that. So that's what I'd like to do with the degree, yeah.
0: Seems like a good segue to hand it over to meteorologist Mark Ingalls.
3: Yeah, good evening, Matthew, and everyone. Shelley pretty much asked the same question that Ryan asked, so Shelley, I do see your question, but I'm going to allow that to stand as the answer. My first question for you is, how many weather stations are sitting on that shelf behind you that I can see on video?
2: So the one right next to my shoulder is my ambient weather station that I've had for a few years now. Next to that is a journal that I write each day's temperatures in and weather phenomena. I've been doing that for since I was a kid. And it's just kind of a fun way to be able to look back and see what things are going on. And then the last thing on that shelf is it's a little thing I found on Amazon. It's just a temperature sensor, like it has the screen right here, and then I have different units throughout the house, and it reports the temperature on all of those back to this unit here in my room. So that's what I've got behind me there. And then there's an old 1970s barometer up there above the weather station that I got from my great-grandfather. It was a retirement gift to him when he retired from the Burlington Northern Railroad in the 1970s. And after he passed away, I was able to get that, and it now hangs up here so I can see the pressure on the old analog scale. So yeah, that's what's going on back there.
3: That's awesome. I love old dial barometers. I've got a couple sitting at my house too. So what's been the most surprising thing that you've learned about the weather at University of Washington? Because I mean, you're a bit like me where you came into it with quite a bit of knowledge, but what has been the most surprising to you so far in your schooling?
2: I think for me, it's been the kind of learning about the structure of extratropical cyclones, because, you know, obviously extratropical cyclones are a big deal here on the West Coast. It's something we, you know, get a lot of. It really defines our winters. And learning more about their structure over the Pacific Ocean has been really interesting. We've also learned more about the Atlantic side with nor'easters and stuff like that too, but especially different conveyor belts of air. They call it the warm conveyor belt and the cold conveyor belt, and how these different areas of air kind of mix to help form the fronts. Very interesting stuff to learn about and see the different schematics of and stuff like that. And I will say, you know, he's not always someone who everyone likes, but having Cliff Mass as a teacher has been very interesting, because he does have a lot of knowledge of these things for a long time. So it's been interesting to learn that, especially about the different structures of the storms that hit us.
0: Is Cliff Mass the guy, Mark?
3: I will neither confirm nor deny.
0: Okay.
3: What's some of the social media coverage that you've done since 2019 that you're particularly proud of how you communicated the weather?
2: I think without a doubt for me, it would probably be our major flooding here in the Puget Sound area back in last December, so December 2025. I spent a lot of time, you know, doing all the forecasts for this, and especially on Facebook, actually, I got a lot of people saying thank you, you know, for this forecast. Thank you for mentioning this river. I would do live streams where we would just go through every river that drained the Cascades and look at what its flood level was going to be, and I just answer all the questions that were coming in. And I felt really proud about doing that. And then I was able to go out and document these things too, especially using my drone. And that was really interesting to see as well. I got, I believe, a photo or a video I took of one of our flooded highways got reposted by the Washington State Patrol. So that was pretty cool. And then I a little inside story that not too many folks know, but I think I can say it. So our faculty advisor for the UW Dogcast is Como News Chief Meteorologist Shannon O'Donnell. And she was, you know, talking about the flooding as we came up to this event. And I had messaged her online and said, hey, that there is an area that looks pretty vulnerable to some levee failures down here south of Seattle. And so she said, thanks for looking at that. We sent out our reporter to cover that on, as the lead story on our 4 o'clock news. And lo and behold, about a week later, that levee broke and the town flooded. So I was pretty proud that I was able to cover that and kind of see that coming, and then got some pretty big footage with that levee that failed in the town of Pacific down here.
0: Most impressive.
3: That's awesome. Yeah, you know, that's one of the big wins for social media pages like yours, like mine, Ingalls Weather, is that, you know, on television, you're, as a meteorologist, you're limited to like a 3-minute period, whereas if you're doing a live stream or writing up a blog or something, you can go as in-depth as you feel is necessary. And I think that doesn't take away from the use of TV and radio broadcasting in meteorology, but I think it just adds another layer to help inform people.
2: Yeah, absolutely.
0: Well, I've been told myself you know, a bunch of meteorologists and whatnot in BC, Western Canada, like, oh, well, they're on our Interior Weather and Wilderness Watchers page watching what everyone's posting, you know, because they got ground level.
3: I do that in Eastern Washington and Eastern Oregon.
0: Ground level information.
7: I want to jump in here because you mentioned Shannon O'Donnell, and I think she's a fantastic human being. And one thing that she does teach, and you mentioned it, it was mentioned at the beginning of the Dogcast. Can you explain a little bit how, and this is how I think Matthew has learned some of his experiences when it comes to broadcasting, and how come he's so good at such a young age? Talk to us a bit about the Dogcast and what that is.
2: Yeah, so the Dogcast is was Shannon O'Donnell's answer to the legendary campus weather of Penn State. And she wanted to form that, especially as honoring the legacy of the late Steve Poole, who is one of the most legendary TV meteorologists ever, especially here on the West Coast. And so she formed this Broadcast Meteorology and Media Club at UW back in 2019-2020. It's grown quite a bit since then. We've had a lot of great folks move through it. Mark Ingalls has come to talk with us a few times as a guest speaker. And one of the things Shannon really talks about, we have a big green screen in the room, and we have the News Network weather graphics system called MAX, which used to be part of IBM. And using those things combined has really helped to basically have it as a simulator for doing broadcast meteorology. Although not everyone really wants to go into broadcast meteorology anymore, having that communications experience is really kind of one of the big things we do. And then in recent years, we've been moving a lot to doing weather blogs with the graphics that we make through the system, and then doing little videos on Instagram for our fellow UW students. And that kind of thing has really helped students increase their communication skills and also talk about fun weather and stuff like that. So you can follow the UW Dogcast on Instagram. That is the primary place that we post. We're trying to get a little bit more on Facebook as well for those out there. I believe it auto posts from Instagram to Facebook. So you can check us out there.
0: How much of the UW Dogcast budget goes into storm tracking, and how much goes into emergency coffee?
2: The coffee is usually, we don't even like need to have money for coffee because it's Seattle. Everyone just has it anyway. So
3: I wouldn't cheapen the Dogcast by calling it a simulator, because you guys are doing exactly what Shannon is doing when she goes to work at Como, right? It's not any different, and like, it's not a simulator. You really are getting this real life experience forecasting in front of a green screen, communicating this to the public. I think that's awesome.
2: Yeah, it's a lot
3: and,
2: of fun.
3: And I find personally when I visit UW, all of the students in the dog cast are extremely intelligent, very, very weather aware, and are really passionate about communicating the weather. Even a lot of the Dogcast alum have not gone into broadcast media, but I think it has helped a lot of them to be prepared to interview and communicate weather, even if they're, you know, behind the scenes.
2: Yeah, I think the best example of that is our former Dogcast president, Anthony Edwards. He is just an amazing guy, and now he is a newsroom meteorologist at San Francisco Chronicle, and he both writes weather articles but also does short videos and graphics and stuff like that, and I think he's probably the best example of what can come out of the Dogcast without going into broadcast. We do have a few folks who have gone into broadcast and are doing very well, but Anthony's a great example of kind of that gray area between broadcast and writing, and how you can kind of bridge the gap and use the Dogcast skills to do that.
0: One of our stations that broadcasts us is CKUW. They have a meteorology department. That's the University of Winnipeg Radio. It'd be awesome if we were on your university radio station, but that's someday we'll be on university stations everywhere. Mike lives in Winnipeg. They just had a tornado in Winnipeg the other day, actually. Mike's here. He's got a radio show on CKUW as well. Mike, do you have a question for Matthew Faub tonight?
8: Yeah, I do. What would you say to a person who has intense weather knowledge and forecasting ability, but doesn't have the mathematical skills to get into meteorology? Like, I have struggled so much over the years with math and science in school, and I want to pursue a career in broadcasting or broadcast meteorology. What would you say to a person who is in that same boat that I'm in?
2: That's a really, I think, a very important thing that we're kind of figuring out, you know, in meteorology, that you don't necessarily need all this math. I mean, I'm over here doing like, I've gone through four levels of calculus and then other math levels, and it's like, I'm never going to use that in my career. But these programs, for those who don't really know how this works, the programs are designed to funnel people into grad school. And to be in grad school, you need to know the math and you need to be able to do all these equations and modeling and stuff like that. But we're starting to see, especially here at UW, is something we're starting to see that not everyone wants to go into grad school. And in fact, most people don't. They want to be able to find a forecasting job and then go and forecast, and you never end up using that math again. And so what I would tell anyone who is in the same boat that Mike is in is, for one, social media and forecasting weather and communicating about weather online has really helped a lot of people who didn't want to do the math to be able to have a big platform and a big reach. And when you really start talking with a local community, and like, say for you, like parts of Manitoba and stuff like that, you know, they start to trust you because they see that, you know, what you're saying is what's happening, because you can see the forecast models. You don't need to see all the math equations, but you see the forecast models and you know how to predict it. Another good example of that is, and you guys can all look him up if you want to, his name is Benjamin Yurkovic. He is here in Western Washington. He runs the Washington Weather Chasers account, and he's a youth pastor at a local church, but he wanted to go into meteorology, wasn't really able to get through all the math classes and stuff, but he started this account, and he's now has a huge following. Over 300,000 folks on Facebook follow him. So I would say, for one, you know, use the social media skills and use that local community you talk to be able to kind of bridge the gap of not having a degree and stuff. But I think it's also worth researching if there's other programs and stuff like that that allow you to get those like broadcast meteorology certifications without having to go through all the math. I'm not fully sure really how all that works, because I've always been very much, I just have to go to UW because it's the local school for me and everything like that. But I think that there's definitely a space where, you know, you could get some of those meteorology qualifications without going through all that math and stuff.
0: Good question and good answer. I mean, I find myself in that boat as well, right? Like, I'm essentially a mountain man, but I'm an artist, you know, and I spent a lot of time climbing mountains. I spent a lot of time falling trees, fighting wildfires, chasing storms, reporting. Like, we got our weather watcher groups has 50,000 people on it. You know, my channel's got 13,000 people, and like I've done exactly that. I've built my own career basically as a storm chaser enthusiast. Much
8: kind of like
0: saying,
8: what
0: right?
8: Justin and I have. We have over 170,000 people across Manitoba following us, and we've got a Facebook weather page. And you mentioned like there's courses out there. I might, you know, look into seeing like there's a local weather course or something that I could take to increase my knowledge a bit. And because I do, I'm probably considering taking broadcasting at some point in the next 2 years. So, you know, you're an inspiration to me, Matt.
2: Well, thank you. That's very kind of you to
3: add,
2: say. Yeah, go ahead. Go, Mark.
3: I do want to add, Mike, I had to retake some of the math heavy coursework in my schooling at Mississippi State. And,
2: yeah, me too.
3: you did? Yeah, it was, you know, I was just kind of in the point where if I can power through this course, I never have to do it again. And yeah. I think, on the one hand, I think Matthew is right in that a lot of the demand for that math on a day-to-day forecasting basis isn't really there. But I still value that, like, being able to look at the state of the atmosphere in that way. Like, it gave me a conceptual knowledge that I wouldn't have had otherwise. So, I think the math is important. I don't know that, you know, four levels of calculus is important, but I think some of the math is important just to give you that concept. And like, seriously, power through it. I struggled with the math. I failed a course and almost failed it a second time. Like, that's definitely a world where I believe C's get degrees.
2: Yeah.
0: Yeah, my like left-handedness and creativeness, it was never going to happen. I was never going to be able to pass those math courses. There's just no way. But, you know, you got people like Brandon Houck here. Brandon's a broadcaster, and he's – look at all the good that Brandon's done as a broadcaster in Alberta, right? He runs – he's a morning radio show guy, but he's on radio everywhere every day. And he's, like, attained this weather knowledge. You know, maybe I'm still one of those guys who's, like, sniffing the dirt, as they say in Twister. The days of sniffing the dirt over. I'm like, I like that kind of forecasting. That's how I do it.
2: And Ryan's a good example of that too. You know, Ryan doesn't have a meteorology degree, but look at how much people in the Vancouver area trust him, you know, in his forecasts and the community he's been able to build too, you know, doing a lot of those little updates where you talk about what's going on and people see your face and they see you talking about it is a great way to build that following. And you don't have to have a degree to do that. You just have to be good at being able to talk to people and communicate what you see going on in the forecast.
0: But someone's got to build those modeling systems
3: say,
0: that guys like us are using.
8: You know, it's ironic. I actually forecasted that tornado on Saturday, on Sunday. I knew something like that was going to happen.
2: That's awesome.
3: I will say Ryan's maybe not the best example, though, because he can kind of cheat because he knows exactly when the storms are going to hit there when he's out of town.
7: Thank you again for the reminder.
3: I thought you would appreciate that.
7: Yeah, I think it's also just envy because you're now living the land of dry weather now.
0: If you could legally ban one weather cliche from the local news, like liquid sunshine or raindrop top, which one would be going to the trash?
2: That's a good question. One, you know, it's a very Pacific Northwest thing is showers and sunbreaks, which is so, it's so ingrained in our weather, like, lingo now in the Northwest, but you could shorten that quite a bit by just saying that there's a chance of showers, you know, but we have to, here in Seattle, you know, you have to say that there's going to be sun, because otherwise everyone gets very sad that there's not going to be any sun. So if you say that there's a little bit of sun, you know, so I guess maybe we could rephrase that, but it's also kind of a fun one to kind of help get people excited a little bit, you know.
0: We got 6 minutes till
3: Dad. Is that something that Shannon
0: says?
2: Everyone says it, honestly. I mean, I don't even know who started the phrase, but it's just everybody says showers and sun breaks.
0: We got 6 minutes till Dad Jokes of the Week contest happens. You're gonna participate in your first Dad Jokes of the Week contest. That Brandon's putting it. He puts
3: and
0: it
3: he's
0: on
3: gonna lose.
0: You're gonna lose. You'll see. Yeah. What's your ultimate hot weather take that might get you kicked out of the UW meteorology department?
3: Okay, there's a lot don't of things share the one that in. Will actually get you kicked out, Matt.
2: Yeah, no, I know there's stuff
3: don't
2: I actually
3: share the actual one.
2: Yeah, Mark knows all the real hot takes, that's for sure. I would say a hot take that could sort of get me kicked out of the UW meteorology department is that we need to meteorology as a whole, I think, needs to focus more on forecasting and less on, we've talked about this of course already here, but less on like equation central. I mean, like, I take classes that it's all math, and it's not even a math class, this is an atmospheric science class, but it's all math. And I think for some people, including me, it does make it a little bit difficult to kind of think about what you're learning when it's also something you're never going to come back to. So I think maybe a little bit more emphasis on forecasting and communication, a little bit less emphasis on stuff you're only going to do if you go to grad school, or maybe create a separate track. That's my hot take. Give people a track that they can, you know, just learn about forecasting and local weather instead of the math heavy grad school track. So
0: it's like,
2: yeah,
0: a separate kind of meteorology degree or something like that. Because, you know, the thing is, like, someone needs to make these models, someone needs to build it. The information and knowledge has to be maintained, has to continue. Otherwise, if it just dies, then we get more dumb as a species.
7: I yeah. take it in the heart.
0: Someone has to know it. Someone has to know it.
7: Meanwhile,
3: hey, Matthew.
2: Yeah.
3: What does human weather forecasting look like in a world of rapidly advancing AI in your mind?
2: I would say that, you know, I think you still need human input is my main thing. You know, these AI models like the AIFS from the European model and stuff like that, or the GFS AI model, you know, I think they're great, and I think it's an important tool that we're going to have, especially as they get refined and higher resolution and stuff like that. But I think that in the world of advancing AI, you cannot lose human input. I think you need to have humans seeing these forecasts and being the ones who are communicating them, not AI communicating it, because we still need that person-to-person interaction about how is this going to impact me? You know, what have you seen in the past that will show you what's going to happen here with this storm, which pattern recognition and stuff like that. Humans do that a lot better than AI does.
0: Yeah, someday they'll try to wipe us out. We'll be like, well, you won't know what happens with the weather. You need us. AI.
8: Yeah, it's one of my concerns with the AI weather models. They're going to start going berserk and forecasting things that seem out of the water, like, you know, say a snowstorm in the middle of July or something like that.
0: They'll be like, so mushroom clouds everywhere. We'll be like, yeah, right. And then the next day, boom.
3: Well, that'll never happen because AI weather models are trained on observations. And so actually, I work at a company that does AI weather modeling. And so one of the limitations we have is extreme weather events we underperform on because there's very few samples of them in the historical record.
0: I think we're getting close to dad joke of the week time there. Matthew, can you tell everybody how to find you on the internet? If you might be listening and might want to go find you.
2: Yes, of course. So you can follow me, Western Washington Weather, on Facebook, YouTube, and Instagram, and then at Matthew Fab on Twitter and Blue Sky.
0: Okay, dad jokes of the week time. Thanks very much, Matthew. That was a great interview.
8: Thank you.
0: What do you think, guys? Does he pass?
3: Yeah. I will allow it.
0: You're a meteorologist. Which means
2: a great honor.
0: You wanna,
2: thank you, guys.
0: Anytime you want to come on the show and promote yourself, you're free to do that. You know, that's what we're doing here, I guess, basically. We're a big collaboration of people who didn't know that there was other people like us. Wow. Yeah. So like us. Okay, Brandon, I got a joke for you to start.
4: Okay.
0: How many seconds are in a year?
4: I've heard this one before.
0: I asked you this last week.
4: Zero.
0: 12.
4: 12, yes.
0: January 2nd, February 2nd. March 2nd.
3: You jerk.
0: Okay. Brandon Houck, dad joke time. So how it goes is we got like 5 seconds. Whoever has the answer shouts it out and gets a point or a half point if two people shout it out.
4: And there's a lot of weather jokes in here this week. So it's a good week. Really good week here. Here we go. All right. We go to the 6th of September. Here we go. Why did the turtle cross the road? to get to the Shell station.
0: Oh, you asked us that. I saw that.
4: Yes.
0: I shouldn't have known this.
4: I did the video.
3: That's not weather related.
7: I don't know. Oh. And then he shelled out some cash while he was there.
0: Yeah, twice as much as he did last year. Because yeah. Diesel prices are twice as high.
4: All right. Here we go. What starts with W and ends with T?
0: Wet.
2: What?
3: What? That's we... right.
4: No, it really does. Yes. All right. Here we go. Why did the thermometer go to therapy?
8: Because it was too therapeutic.
0: Didn't like getting stuck in people's butts.
4: So it had too many degrees of anxiety.
0: Oh, man. Wah, wah, wah,
3: you can do that one with a protractor, too.
4: All right. What do you call a funny mountain?
8: Ooh. Funny mountain?
3: Hilarious. Hilarious.
4: There we go.
0: Yeah, Mount Hillamid.
3: Got
4: hilarious.
3: It.
4: Hilarious.
0: Mark got a point. Dope. I knew this would happen.
4: All right, here we go. What is the cutest season?
2: Oh.
0: Well, it's gotta be.
8: Spring.
0: Spring, yeah, I think.
4: It's autumn. Autumn. There we go.
0: Whoa.
4: All right. How do hurricanes stay in shape?
8: They go to spinning class.
4: There we go.
3: A rack of wind shear.
4: They do a lot of spin classes.
0: Oh, yeah. Mike gets a point. He's tied with Mark.
4: All right.

0: back around this time.
1: If we got half a second, we have another question from the peanut gallery.
0: Go for it.
1: Quickly, Matthew, what role can meteorology students and professionals play in climate change education and communication?
2: Now, some of the answers to this could get me kicked out of UW, if you know what I mean, Mark. But
1: yes.
2: I think it's just something that you can't deny it, and you have to be willing to talk about it if people ask. You gotta, you know, if people start spouting conspiracy theories, you gotta be able to shut that down and provide them with some facts. And most importantly, I think, and this is something I'm happy to be able to do at UW, point them to people who do this for a living, who study climate for a living. You know, those people are out there, and they're always willing to help educate people.
0: I thought our main goal was just to take gaslighting and abuse from the general public. Our main role, yeah. And some of it. Yeah, I had a good one today.
1: I was going to say,
0: yeah, a good one today, because a guy who I'm pretty sure was a climate related post, but he's put a lot of hateful things he said to me, and I just felt like reporting them all, and I did. And then every one of them got removed by Facebook, which means that guy's in Facebook jail big time tonight. Felt good.
1: Following up on that, Matthew, how do you deal with people who have genuinely held beliefs that go against the grain of the science, in a non-malicious way, very strong beliefs, but they're not trying to be malicious with them?
2: I think, I haven't encountered a ton of people like that, but I think that that's kind of somewhere where you just almost politics, the best thing to do is have a conversation and kind of find out what's the origin of those beliefs? Why do they think, these things about climate and stuff like that? And then help to slowly point them toward the more correct view of what's actually happening. And maybe even starting small, or starting with some people or some sources that maybe align with them a little bit, and then kind of start to show them, hey, there are other views out here, and this is why they might be better than what you're thinking.
0: Washingtonians famously refuse to use umbrellas. So, is it, as a meteorologist, or will be, is it your professional opinion that umbrellas are a scam, or are we just stubborn?
2: I would say they're a scam, and you only need a raincoat. I have never used an umbrella before as a Seattleite, and I have no plans to. So, there's no umbrellas in our building. At least I don't think there are.
1: I can really vibe with the Californians using umbrellas to block the sun, though.
2: Yeah, that's I think that's more tier. Of a use.
0: What's the official term for it's been gray for 14 days, and my vitamin D levels are in the negative digits?
2: I feel like there's a lot of ways to say it. Shannon O'Donnell loves to call it the big dark, and I think that's kind of sums it up.
0: Okay, and we have Frankie back yet?
3: Yes, I'm here.
0: Hey, Frankie, welcome back to the show.
3: I'm doing great so far. The next special guest is Jason Marshall.
0: Jason Marshall, we don't have Cookies podcast out of Ohio. Next week we'll have him back on. We've been on his podcast lots. He's coming on ours. We like Jason Marshall.
3: And I'm going to be back on his podcast this Sunday coming.
0: Okay, I want to be there.
3: If you want to follow me on social media, my Blue Skies at Frankie MacD, my Linktree is Frankie MacD, my Threads is at Frankie MacD 94, and my X for me, Twitter is at Frankie MacD, and my Reddit is FrankieMacDonald 94. My subreddit is FrankieMacDonald. 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My Twitch is FrankieMacDonald 94. 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My YouTube channel is DocsWolves. And my LinkedIn is FrankieMacDonald. Best luck there. I'm FrankieMacDonald. Here's the Canadian Logical Weather Report. And this tomorrow night at 6 p.m. on Friday, September 11th, professional photographer John Rashford's taking professional photos of me.
0: I can't wait to see them, Frankie. 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
3: Well, hey there, everybody. It's time now for When We Wake. I'm your host, Andrew Shaver, and you have got me for just under an hour. And on today's program, I've got a wake-up call. Holy moly! Your ears do not deceive you. It's true. It's been a while. My guest today is award-winning singer-songwriter Mimi Obonsawin, whose new album, Evoke, is rooted in the natural world and alive with the lessons it has to offer. It's a world shaped by growing up, as she puts it, a wild child running through the woods near Sudbury, Ontario, by her life now in the Ottawa Valley, and by the 28 garden beds she tends at home. For her recent sold-out album release show at the Redbird in Ottawa, she even filled the venue with flowers from those gardens. We talk about songwriting as both medicine and offering, finding your way back to the land, and why some songs need to wait till an audience is ready to receive them. We also get into touring with her husband Ryan, learning from artists like Julian Taylor and William Prince, and the quiet superpower of holding a room. Here's my conversation with Mimi Obonsawin, once I figure out how my headphones work. Hello, Mimi.
4: Hello, how are you?
3: Oh, shoot, I can't hear me and I can't hear you. You can hear me, right? Based on the way you're responding? I don't understand what's happening here. What about now? Say something, Mimi.
4: Check. Hello, hello, hello, hello.
3: Nope, still nothing. There we go.
4: Can you hear
3: it? Nope.
4: Nope.
3: It's this wire. There we go.
4: Check.
3: Check, check, check, check. Mimi Obonsawin.
4: Hello.
3: There you are.
4: I'm happy that the recording captured all of this.
3: Oh, yeah. And you can be sure I'll keep it all in.
4: Yeah. That's
3: sometimes
4: awesome.
3: I do, actually.
4: That's awesome. Yeah, you know what? We're people. We're humans.
3: 100%. And, you know, that our idiosyncrasies, our perceived faults and foibles, that's what makes us interesting, no? Discuss.
4: I definitely think so. I'm so happy to see you. Thanks
3: for
4: chatting.
3: Oh, it's great to see you. Yeah, I'm really happy we were able to make this work. And
4: congratulations
3: on the release of a great new album, Evoke.
4: Thanks, man.
3: That's awesome. How you feeling? Because we're chatting, what, 3 days? Whatever, in the few days after it was fully released, right?
4: It came out on Friday, and today's Tuesday. So whatever math that is.
3: Okay, whatever math that is. So how has the weekend been subsequent to the release of Evoke? What's it feel like for you to put new music out into the world?
4: I feel like not a weight has lifted off my shoulders, but I just feel a little bit lighter, if that makes sense, just because it like percolates for so long and then you're just like, ooh, I have a secret with the whole world,
3: right.
4: and then you're just kind of keeping, and then you're just teasing a little bit here and there. So I feel light, but I also feel like we played a show at the Redbird in Ottawa, which I saw your poster in the back room.
3: Yeah, I'm going to be playing the Redbird actually in, I don't know, 3 weeks actually, at the end of September.
4: Ah,
3: yeah. So
4: okay.
3: When you say we, you and your husband Ryan, is that?
4: Yeah, okay, yeah,
3: great.
4: Exactly.
3: Great.
4: And actually we played full band, so we also had our guitar player. His name's Marc Antoine, and we had our new sound guy, who's been our full-time sound guy, and it was like a sold out, like homegrown, amazing show. I'd never been to that venue before, but I always wanted to. And we brought
3: Oh,
4: like all
3: wow.
4: kinds of garden flower. It was just like, it was so nice. It was
3: T
4: just so
3: wait, talk to
4: nice.
3: me about the garden flowers, because this is a big part of your life. You can't talk to Mimi Obonsman without talking about what you grow. Talk about homegrown, and we'll talk about that song as well. But what about the garden flowers at the Redbird?
4: Yeah, well, we're kind of at the end of our garden this time of the year, and I planted a lot of flowers. Actually, I think this is my most flowers in our garden. We grow a ton. I think we have about 28 garden beds, and I dedicated a bunch of them to flowers this year. So I had cut a bunch of flowers and I put them in jars in front of the stage, and then we brought like some
3: So nice.
4: lights and some banners, and then we had a little raffle basket and we gave flowers and merch. It was so cute. It was
3: Oh,
4: such a special night.
3: I bet it was. So let me ask you this. By the time I roll into Ottawa, September 26th, are there going to be any flowers left for me to pick up, Shay Obonsawin, to put in front of
4: I'm
3: the stage?
4: marking this in my calendar now. Andrew in Ottawa. If there is
3: Needs flowers.
4: needs flowers, I'm typing that right now. If there is, they might be ugly, but I can make it work.
3: All right. Yeah, you know the saying, an ugly flower is better than no flower.
4: It's true. People are into dead flowers these days, I will say. You know, those like
3: People are
4: dry
3: into dead
4: dead ones?
3: flowers. Yeah,
4: Yeah.
3: we have some in our house.
4: Damn
3: So I am said people in that
4: pretty.
3: regard. So your show went well. You like this was like it sounds like it went terrifically well. Well is an understatement, but this was playing the Redbird in Ottawa. You live outside of Ottawa in the Ottawa Valley. And so the Redbird, has that been a venue that you've been thinking about and wanting to play? Okay. So this is a culmination of a lot of things right now.
4: Like it had been, I think I met Jeff about like 2 or 1.5 years ago.
3: Jeff books the Redbird.
4: Yeah, Jeff
3: Yes.
4: books the Redbird. Jeff is a legend. And has a beautiful space. So I always want it, and like so many people I love and look up to have played in that room. So it was
3: Right.
4: like one of those things I really wanted to do. And then we decided to like mark the day that the album comes out with the show, because like nothing worse than just being like, well, it's out now.
3: And that's that.
4: You know?
3: Yeah.
4: Yeah, woo, yay. So I wanted to mark the day, and then I was so stressed all summer about like ticket sales, because I feel like, you know, you just get in your head and you're like, oh, nobody's gonna come. And then, you know, we found out like 10 days before the show that it was sold out. And some people that had seen us like 10 years ago came out to the show,
3: Well,
4: and
3: that's
4: all kinds of
3: special.
4: new people and so much family. It was just so nice.
3: Yeah. Yeah. Oh, that's really lovely. But I recognize the I think any artist would, musical or otherwise, when we're trying to make something and we make that thing and then we're like, okay, is anybody gonna care about this thing? It's a tough spot to be in. And then isn't it great when you're like, actually, a lot of people cared and then some because we sold out 10 days early. That's wonderful. That's really
4: Thanks.
3: great. Really,
4: Thanks,
3: really
4: man. I
3: great.
4: feel like you're totally right. Like, you can only, I feel like, as songwriters, the both of us, you
3: Yeah.
4: write the thing and you're like, oh, I can't wait to share it with the world, you
3: Yeah.
4: know? And then you hold on to it, and then you play it at a show and you're like, okay, now I'm ready to like put it on a record and it reach more people. And then, yeah, the idea of it like creeping in, will anybody listen to this? Like, it can only, the act of creating the song can only like fill your heart for so long, you know what I mean? And then it's out in the world, and it's not yours anymore, and you're like, did I like, what's gonna happen, you know? And
3: That's
4: I kind
3: right.
4: of, I love that. I love
3: Yeah.
4: songwriting as like the medicine part, but also like the offering part too.
3: Oh,
4: So
3: that's lovely. Talk to me more about that, the medicine part and then the offering part. So, songwriting as a healing process for you, is that what you mean by the medicine?
4: totally. I feel like as a as an Indige songwriter, you know, I learned early on when I was younger that, you know, music is medicine, and that's why it resonates with humans so much, you know. And I feel like for this record, more than any other record, I realized that I was writing things that I was like actively experiencing or learning about myself or going through, you know. Like, for example, there's a song called Better Than Before, and I think I was going through like a transition from like a a difficult time to like a brighter time, and that song kind of helped me transition into that. And then when I get to sing that song to people at a show, you meet people after the show and they're like, I needed to hear that, you know, and it meets them on their journey where they are. And I feel like that's the medicine part becomes the offering part, where it's like I'm writing stuff that feels really real, and that I'm learning and observing and experiencing. And then you put it on the paper, and then you kind of understand that you have to let go of it a little bit, and it might mean something different to somebody else. And that's magical, you know?
3: Yeah, it truly is. There's such a beautiful magic and alchemy involved in the songwriting process that I fell so hard in love with, because I didn't start really writing songs until, I don't know, six or 7 years ago. Mm. And it was that, like what you talk about, what the song meant to me and what it did for me as I was writing it was one thing. Yeah. And then there was the sharing it with a band to record it was a whole other thing. And then seeing what they did and what it transformed into. And then what, you know, Matt or Dan, like Matt Barber mixed my first two albums and produced, and Danny Ledwell, this last one, what they did as mixers, you know, and as a producer. And then it just goes through all these iterations and then it goes out into the world.
4: Yeah.
3: And then people... it becomes an offering, like you said. I think that's I think that's really wonderfully put. And there's something healing in that offering as well.
4: Man, you just nailed that. Isn't it? Oh, I love this. This is the best job ever.
3: Well, sure, it's the best job ever when you're as good at it as Mimi Obonsawin is. From her new album, Evoke, here is Better Than Before, featuring her pals, The Pairs, on When We Wake.
5: I

0: her new album Evoke. That is my guest on today's episode of When We Wake, Mimi Obonsawin with Better Than Before. Before the break, we were chatting about what songwriting means to Mimi.
1: I also think of it as like a mirror, you know, and sometimes when you're writing something, it's like it's reflecting the lessons or the medicine or whatever you want to call it, like the thing back at you. And you're like, oh, right. Okay. Right. I need to check this. I need to tap into that. I need to learn this thing that I wrote. And that to me is like, that has always blown me away. Cause sometimes you take a step back and you're like, where did that come from? Oh, okay. I'm listening.
0: Well, that's so interesting. did that happen on this album?
1: Yeah. Yeah.
0: Can you tell me about, you know, an instance of that on Evoke?
1: Yeah. For me, it's the song Worthy, just like the tagline that keeps coming back. Into my body and out of my mind, that idea. And I remember writing it and just being like, whoa, this is interesting. Because I've never said that. I've never heard that. Going out of your mind and into your body.
0: Right.
1: And it was definitely a lesson I needed to learn about, like, you know, there's so much noise going around on social media. And being an artist is like, it can be really hard where you're like always comparing yourself and you're like, well, I don't do it like this. Is it still worthy? You know, like all that stuff.
0: Am I still worthy because I do it differently?
1: Yeah.
0: And someone that I look up to the way they do it.
1: Exactly.
0: A perception of success that's greater than mine. Yeah.
1: Exactly. Exactly. And sometimes it's hard to shut that noise out. But even on a personal level, you know, like sometimes you feel like you don't belong. I definitely feel like I don't belong most times.
0: And why is that, do you think? What where does that come from for you?
1: I think it comes from, I don't know, like being a mixed person, being like my dad says, a weirdo.
0: The beautiful weirdos in this world.
1: Uh-huh. Yeah, in a good way. But I think like when you speak two or more languages and you belong to more than two communities, you feel like you belong a little bit everywhere and a little bit nowhere at the same time.
0: I recognize that.
1: Yeah, and that feeling can be overwhelming sometimes. And I think I was thinking about those things as well as all the noise that's going around when I wrote that. And I was like, yeah, this is the lesson I needed to learn, is like spend more time in my heart, enjoy the moment. And every time I sing it on a stage, I remind myself, even though it's at the end of the show, I'm like, right, enjoy this. Like, it's so precious and it's so perfect right now. Just be in your body, you know?
0: Oh, that's beautiful. It's always at the end of the show?
1: It's like the second last song, and it's always like, oh, right, I should have been enjoying this.
0: Oh, really? It's a reminder.
1: No. I enjoy 99% of all of our shows, but it's just a nice, like, return to the earth, you know?
0: How do you decide a set construction? How do you know, or at what point did you know that Worthy was going to be like the penultimate song in your set? Was it like, I'll try it up front, I'll try it at the end, I'll try it in the middle, and this is where it belongs? Or are you like, this is where I want my song, like in the culmination, the construction of the arc? Like, how do you go about doing that?
1: That's a great question. Nobody's ever asked me that before. Thank
0: you. Oh, really? I'm really fascinated to hear the answer.
1: Yeah. I think we've definitely tried it earlier in the set, and it's got like a dancey kind of, almost like a soca group, but not all the way.
0: Yeah.
1: And earlier in the set, I felt like people were still getting to know us and they weren't super comfortable engaging with their bodies and dancing. So there's that. But I think like the one moment that really like shaped this song in the set, but also in the studio, is when we toured in Australia. We played at Woodford Folk Festival. I don't know if you've ever been there.
0: I've been to Australia, but not to the festival.
1: Oh man. Like, I cried our first set because I've never had people dance and come up to the stage like that for music before. And I didn't have to convince them. They just like came and sang this song and like just danced so hard. And I was like, oh, this belongs at the end of the show as a celebration, like a moment where we've journeyed. We've gotten to know each other, and then we can just like let it all hang out at the end.
0: Wow.
1: So,
0: okay. So it yields like greater fruit at the end once you've had a relationship with the audience. That's so interesting.
1: Because I also make them sing. So lot. And I'll sing until it gets awkward, you know? Right. So you want to do that. You want to do that at the end.
0: I'll make it weird. I'll make it really weird. At the risk of making it really weird, here's Mimi Obonsawin's Worthy right in the middle of our chat on today's episode of When We Wake.

0: want to hear that song at any point in the set. Are you kidding me? My guest on today's episode of When We Wake is Mimi Obonsawin. That was her tune Worthy from her new album Evoke. And before the break, Mimi was telling me how that song found its place in her live set. And that's where we pick up our chat.
1: So you want to do it at the end, but not the end. It's the second to last song.
2: So
0: what happens after that big celebration? How do you like to end your sets?
2: We end it with Homegrown, which is ironically the first song on the record.
0: Yeah.
2: Because it's the fastest tempo song I've ever created.
0: Right. Right.
2: And that also just kind of amps up, like, I feel like it's got similar kind of textures and feel, but it just amps up. There's a couple sub drops in there and people just like get on their feet and it's just... It just, once we get them up on their feet, we want to keep them there and at the end of the show. So
0: yeah. Okay. So you're building towards that and you're just getting bigger and bigger and bigger. I got you.
2: Yeah.
0: That's great. These are both great songs. Talk to me about Homegrown and what it means to you. What does it mean to be homegrown?
2: For me, to be homegrown means that you carry like this love and pride of where you come from and your ancestors and the place where you call home, whether it's the place that you were born or the place that you just live. Like, there's just such a strong connection to that. And I feel like as a touring artist, which you probably know, is like when you go somewhere new for the first time, people are so excited to tell you about their favorite trail, their favorite place. Did you go here? You know, talk about the weather, talk about the land. And that land connection to me is just like, it belongs to everybody, you know, and we're all kind of homegrown people. And that connection to the earth, I feel like, is a really important thing to talk about and to bring up. Because like, we're food growers. I grew up free range in the forest in Northern Ontario. Like, I'm a self-declared bush woman, but I feel like, you know, we're at a place with our climate and our relationship to the earth where we need to like have that love piece. We need to talk about it. We need to acknowledge that we belong to the earth and she is literally our mother, you know? So it's all of those things. And for the music video, we shot it in Northern Ontario, Manitoulin Island, because I grew up going there as a kid. And it's just like, that's my folks. That's my home. I just wanted to celebrate where I come from and the people that came before me.
0: That's beautiful. Tell me about where you came from. Paint me a picture of you as the wild child in the forest.
2: Yeah. So I grew up in just like, I guess like 15, 20 minutes north of Sudbury. I always say Sudbury, but now we're going deep.
0: Let's go deep. Let's get past the big old nickel.
2: Past the nickel.
0: That's it.
2: Past the nickel and you'll stumble upon all these like really cute Franco-Ontarian communities. Right. So I grew up in a French community called Hanamer. And we lived about like 10 minutes out of town, like straight into the bush. And our neighbor used to like cut trails in the forest for me. And we always had like, my dad was really into birds and we always had like peacocks and turkeys and we had a pond with ducks. And, you know, there was always like animals around, like foxes and lynx. And I just like spent my whole childhood outside, playing outside. And my parents were always like, go play outside. So just, you know, one-on-one with the land as a kid in the bush. And I feel like it really shaped me, I think, as an artist, but as a human too. Because when I moved to Toronto to pursue music, I was so culture shocked that there was not nature everywhere.
0: I bet.
2: You know what I mean?
0: No kidding.
2: So, yeah.
0: Where did you seek it? You must have found, you know, there is some... And for those listening in Toronto, they're like, yeah, but there's High Park and there's the Don Valley. And I mean, it exists, but not in the way you're talking about. So how did you seek it out in Toronto? Where did you find it?
2: Well, that's, you know, the fact that you have to pay for parking to see trees weirded me out. Mm. But then you get used to it. So I spent a lot of time in the beaches and at the bluffs. I just explored so much of the beaches and the bluffs. And I just thought it was such a magical place,
0: right?
2: You know what I mean? In the city. So yeah. And then since Toronto, now we've moved back to the bush in the Ottawa Valley.
0: Okay. All right. So you're the equivalent 15, 20 minutes outside of Sudbury, but now in the valley.
2: Exactly.
0: Ottawa. That's cool. You know, in hearing you talk about your move to Toronto and
1: and being like, where's the nature? I spoke with, do you know the songwriter, singer-songwriter, the artist Kyle Stevens? He just put out an album. And I chatted with, earlier this summer, I chatted with him. He lives in Toronto. And one of his kind of, one of the, outside of music, a day job of his is to take trips with city folk, basically, in Toronto to show them the nature.
2: That's awesome. That's really cool. I feel like I also always laughed when people were like, oh, you're from Northern Ontario. So like Barrie? I'm like,
1: Right. No, a little bit further. So like Huntsville?
2: Yeah, exactly. And then we toured in Thunder Bay and they're like, girl, you're not from Northern Ontario. Right. You're from Northeastern Ontario.
1: Yeah, totally. And then the person from Kenora was like, Thunder Bay, relax. Okay.
2: Yeah, totally.
1: Yeah. I tree planted in all of those cities, actually. Well, not the cities, but, you know, in that area. Yeah, exactly.
2: Beautiful.
1: A lifetime ago. It was formative years, for sure. Running through the bush, basically, you know.
2: It's good. I think it's good. I think if I was prescribing anything, I'd be, like, prescribing outside time to people. Go play outside. Go talk to a tree. It feels good.
1: So talk to me about, you know, let's pick today, for example. Today is a Tuesday. What was today about for you in your life?
2: Oh, that is a great question. This is a go time in the garden because everything's reaching its peak where everything looks terrible, but there's so much food. So you have to kind of just run around and pick as much food as you can.
1: Wow.
2: And then we're also canning. And we, like, the Redbird show to celebrate the album was, like, our last big summer show. We had a pretty busy summer on the road. So now it's just, like, food time, storing food, canning food, prepping food, and then making sure that the beds are going to be all set for next year. So it's kind of, like, a really nice period to, like, let things go. And I guess that kind of makes sense with the release of an album, too, now that I say that out loud. It's like you're letting things go. Things have blossomed. You nurtured these things. And now you just have to, like, get ready for a hibernation and start new in the spring.
1: Do you hibernate? Like, I mean, is that something, that you...
2: I say yes.
1: Something real, not just, like, a metaphor for you?
2: Yeah, definitely... I want to say 100%, but that's not possible.
1: Yeah.
2: But I definitely have a shift. I feel like that's the cool part about, like, living close connected to the land is that you get to actually experience the flow of the seasons.
1: Sure.
2: And there is a change. I feel like you experience that in the city too. But we kind of have no choice but to hibernate because there's six feet of snow and you heat your house with a pellet stove. Like, you just, it's a whole different energy. So, I mean, we are potentially touring Australia again this winter, so we're getting ready for that, but it's never the whole winter, and I'm a winter person, so hibernating is good, and that's when I do most of my writing and studio stuff, too, because when we're on the road, I'm not writing a whole lot. I'm more into, like, the offering and the connecting with people, and I feel like winter is that recharging, hibernating, recalibrating a little bit.
1: From her new album, Evoke, this is Mimi Obonsawin with Homegrown on When We Wake.

0: from her new album, Evoke. That is my guest on today's episode of When We Wake, Mimi Obonsawin, with the song that kicks off the album but ends her live shows, Homegrown. Now back to my chat with Mimi. Do I have it wrong? Are there no more? You said that Redbird was the last of your big summer shows. Are there no more shows in September for you?
1: There's a couple.
0: I thought there were.
1: A couple. Yeah. Okay. Yeah, there's a couple shows, and then I'm going on the road with Kaylee Cardinal in Lacey Hill in October, which is going to be
0: amazing.
1: That's
0: what it is, in October. Yeah. So I noticed that you were playing the Grand in Kingston. Is that with Kaylee? And okay, I gotcha.
1: Yeah.
0: What a great trio that is going to be. My goodness. How did that come about?
1: Well, that is Nicole at AIM Booking Agency's mm-hmm. big master plan,
0: yeah.
1: which is awesome. And I think it's also presented by Ontario Presents. And I think they wanted to put together a show that elevates the voices of Indigenous and women artists. Yeah. And I mean, I'm a huge fan of Kaylee Cardinal and Lacey Hill. I love what they do. And I'm just like, I was like, me? You want me on there?
0: What, little old
1: you
0: me?
1: Know? Little old me, you know? So I'm super excited. And like Ryan's going to be part of the house band. We have a house band backing all of us. And
0: oh,
1: it's
0: that's
1: just
0: great.
1: Like a, yeah, it's like we get to showcase what we do to people who maybe don't know us or like a little bit curious. So
0: yeah.
1: It'll be awesome.
0: Do you ever go on the road without Ryan? My goodness. You guys do everything together. It's incredible.
1: We do life together.
0: You do life together is right.
1: We do life together, yeah. I did play a festival without Ryan two summers ago.
0: And you're like, never again.
1: No.
0: Wow, what was it like? What happened?
1: I was really lonely. I was really lonely, and I felt really out of place. Mm. And like I do play solo shows sometimes, mm-hmm. and I did, like that was my beginnings. But I feel like we're such a unit, you know? And it's like when I play solo, I imagine his parts in my mind. And I'm like, the audience doesn't hear what I'm doing. And I can only stomp on a box
0: totally.
1: So many times.
0: Yeah, yeah. I mean? And it doesn't quite work to be like, and hear what you would be hearing. Okay, just everyone imagine.
1: Yeah, totally. So, I mean, it's not my favorite thing. I love the universe that we've built together.
0: Yeah.
1: And our team is growing with our guitar player and our sound tech. Mm. And I'm like, I like the way that our music, I think, is like the way it is presented to people is the way that I always wanted my music to like touch people and affect people, make people move and feel. Like I feel like finally I found the textures and the voicings and the way that I always wanted my music to reach people. And I feel like without Ryan, that doesn't really work.
0: Oh, that's lovely.
1: Yeah.
0: Who is an example for you and who, you know, not necessarily who was, I mean, yes, who was, but who still maybe they're different people, maybe not, of what it was that you wanted to do with your music, the kind of artist you wanted to be in terms of, you know, how maybe how you wrote, how you presented, how you toured, just who was a model for you when you were younger?
1: That's a great question. I think it's always changing and always moving,
0: but I will say
1: that somebody who I've looked up to for a long time is Julian Taylor.
0: Oh, yeah, he's great.
1: Yeah, he's great, and I just love the music that he makes and the heart that he puts into it and the amazing career that he's worked so hard to have. Like, it, you know, I want to play music for my whole life, and I see him doing that and playing music for years and years and years and years and years because he's amazing. And yeah, so he's somebody that I think, like, I connected with him when I was really young and I was just starting in the music industry, and I was like, oh, he's so cool. Like,
0: wow.
1: I want to be like that when I grow up. And I still, whenever I hang out with him, I'm like, man, I want to be like you when I grow up.
0: Oh, yeah. How did you meet Julian? You met him when you were younger.
1: I think it was like Canadian Music Week or I don't even remember. I think it was like 22 or 21 or something like that. And now we crisscross and see each other a lot. And well, not a lot, not enough. Julian, if you're listening, we're due for a hangout.
0: That's right.
1: But I just love what he does because he writes and puts out music that is from the heart. And you can see how it affects an audience. And I've seen him like just bring a whole audience to like just such a beautiful moment. And I just... yeah, that's a cool thing to witness, and I hope I can get to do that one day.
0: You hope you get to do what one day? What part of that?
1: I think I get to have the confidence of having all those years of touring under my belt and just being confident in what I do enough so that I can whisper on the microphone and know that the audience is there listening to every single word, you know?
0: You phrase that in such a way that you don't feel you have that right now. You don't have that confidence right now?
1: I think I have moments. I think I definitely live to be on a stage, and
0: Yeah.
1: that is definitely my happy place. And I've probably touched that a little bit. But I think, I don't know. I think, yeah, I think it's something that I look up to a lot, and hopefully that
0: Yeah.
1: it's just one of my superpowers, you know,
0: Right.
1: when I grow up. I don't know if I have that.
0: No?
1: I don't know. Maybe I've had those moments. I definitely know that I can make people sing and dance and feel and sing along for sure. But to just like dip down to just like a pure whisper and have like a huge audience just there with you, that's power,
0: That's
1: you know.
0: special, all right.
1: Yeah, that's power.
0: I'm gonna take that as a challenge for myself as well, on this
1: Nice.
0: tour at the Redbird. I'm gonna
1: Nice.
0: try to
1: I'll be
0: take it
1: there.
0: down to a whisper and
1: Yeah.
0: see what happens.
1: See what happens.
0: As
1: Yeah.
0: inspired by Mimi via
1: Julian.
0: Julian. I like that.
1: This
0: Yeah.
1: is multi-layered.
0: Totally. That's it. We're all connected. Come on.
1: Yeah, I love that. I love
0: Yeah.
1: that. You know
0: Yeah.
1: who else does that really well is William Prince.
0: Well, boy, does he ever.
1: Yeah.
0: He's also special, my goodness.
1: Yes.
0: And what a moment he's been had.
1: Yeah.
0: I mean, it's a l
1: Yes.
0: capital M large
1: Yeah.
0: moment now for the
1: Yeah.
0: last few years.
1: Yeah, it's amazing. It's
0: Yeah.
1: amazing. I the first time I saw him play was when we played at Vancouver Island Music Fest, Doug Cox's festival. And it was like he was on the main stage and it was like in this bowl. I felt like there was like a bajillion people there, but there was probably only like, I don't know, a couple thousand. But it felt
0: Still, yeah.
1: huge. And he was playing solo. I think he might have had his key player. And he just like washed over the entire audience,
0: Yeah.
1: and nobody would dare speak a word. And then there was a guy taking pictures in the front, and halfway through his show, I guess the guy who was taking the picture said like, "Oh, this guy's actually a pretty good singer." And he stopped his show and he's like, "It took me this long to convince you that I'm a good singer. Thanks, man." And then just kept playing, and I was like,
0: That's awesome. That's
1: "Whoa,
0: beautiful. That kind of
1: whoa."
0: moment on stage, you're just like, that's it. The price of entry for that moment right there.
1: Yeah, exactly. It was amazing.
0: And I imagine it was done with like generosity and tact and not like,
1: 100%.
0: hey, you jerk.
1: Yeah.
0: Oh wow, that's really
1: Yeah,
0: beautiful.
1: it
0: Like
1: was brilliant.
0: that's a special showman right there.
1: Yeah, and I feel like how lucky am I to learn from all these incredible artists, you know? Like, how lucky are we that we get to witness greatness like that
0: Yeah.
1: and then be like, okay, lesson learned. And I feel like that's the beauty of festivals and touring and being part of this like amazing folky ecosystem
0: Yeah.
1: is that like I'm constantly learning from my friends and my peers and people that I look up to, and that's just so cool.
0: Yeah.
1: That's so
0: Yeah.
1: awesome.
0: No kidding. You know what else is awesome? Mimi Obonsawin reclaiming her Wabanaki language. This one's called Paguas. It finds Mimi singing for the first time in El Nomba on Dwawangan.

0: Mimi Obonsawin with Paguas from her new album, Evoke. Mimi is my guest on today's episode of When We Wake. Now back to the conclusion of our chat. Your happy place is on the stage, you said.
1: Yeah.
0: Not necessarily on the road, though, but on the stage? Or is that one and the same?
1: I like being on the road.
0: Okay.
1: Yeah.
0: But it seems to me like your happy place is also hibernating at the homestead, hey?
1: 100%.
0: And those two things 100%. Aren't in conflict because what you've got a rhythm to them. Is that okay?
1: Yeah. You know what? You're right. I think we do have a bit of a rhythm going, which is good. I mean, I'm definitely an introvert, as you probably noticed when we met each other in the UK at some club. I was like, I am an introvert.
0: I didn't notice. No.
1: I noticed.
0: Of course, the introvert always notices, right? Of course.
1: Oh, so funny. But I love being on the road too. And it's just finding the balance. I think like the secret weapon for me is that I also bring home with me because I tour with my husband.
0: Right.
1: You know, so it's like we get homesick together, but I'm not by myself. And when we're home, it feels like recharging. And, you know, it's not like we're touring all year round. It's definitely like a beautiful rhythm. Yeah.
0: Did it take you long to figure out what that rhythm needed to be?
1: Yeah, definitely. And I feel like being surrounded by amazing women like our agent Nicole and Beth and people who have tons of experience and who are, you know, challenging me and pushing me, like, I felt like it definitely... Yeah, it took some time to learn this rhythm and to get there. And it was hard work to get here. And that's why I'm so grateful that I get to do what I do. And I love the flow of being really busy in the summertime. It makes summertime feel like it lasts forever.
0: Yeah.
1: And then wintertime is like writing and recording and playing shows here and there. But, you know, just kind of hibernating.
0: Did summertime feel like it lasted forever as a kid?
1: I think so. Yeah.
0: And when you said that, when you're like, we get to tour and play festivals in the summer and make summer feel like it lasts forever, it sort of like awoken that sort of child's memory in me, that sensory like, oh yeah, I remember when the summer just felt like it just, that last day of school or whatever, and was like, I'm never coming back to this place for two and a half months. But those 2.5 months or whatever it was felt like forever.
1: Huge.
0: That's wonderful to have somehow been able, not somehow, very decidedly, you know, intentionally to have created that space for yourself further in life now. That's wonderful.
1: Yeah. I feel like, thanks, man. I feel like when you do a lot of stuff, you look back and you're like, oh, that was just 2 days ago.
0: Yeah.
1: I feel like that was a week ago. You know, if I were just like sitting around watching the grass grow, I might feel like summer went by really fast. But, you know, there's always so many things to do and so much stuff going on, and being on the road and then growing food at the same time is just like, yeah, it feels long and lush and awesome.
0: The other day, I have a 5-year-old. Well, he'll be 5 in the fall, and he has a younger brother. But Auden, my nearly 5-year-old, we're coming to the end of summer. You know, he's going back to school on Thursday in 2 days, and he's okay with that. But he's had he found out that he's in the same class with one of his good buds, so that really eased the worry. But he felt. You know, because we're talking about summer. Are you excited about school? Summer's coming to an end. And, you know, he didn't want summer to end. And who does? And he at one point, and then there was a silence at one point, and then he said, maybe we should not have any more fun so that time feels like it's going longer and longer and summer doesn't end. And I thought, what an interesting perspective to have, to turn the fun off so that time drags on and summer won't end.
1: Aww, that's so sweet. I feel like there's a song in there.
0: I think so too. You can have it if you want. If you don't get to it, I'll get to it eventually.
1: Yeah. That's, you know, it's so interesting. I feel like people often tell us that, like, I'm so, like, young and bubbly and I have like this like inner child and stuff, and I feel like I don't know where that comes from, but it's definitely, there's this thing that when you hang out with kids or you do kids workshops and you're like, man, I want some of that energy and that innocence and that, like, just, I don't know, so many things you don't know. I just love that.
0: So do you, when you say you do kids workshops, is that at festivals, you're working with kids at the festivals like that? What do you do? Tell me about one of them.
1: So we do song creating, which is not songwriting, it's just how we can create songs with or without instruments just to express ourselves.
0: Cool.
1: So I love doing that with kids, and we always like write a group song at the end, and I always write it like a love song or a dedicated song to the earth, Mother Earth, because I feel like she needs some positive messages. So that's been really sweet. And then I've done some gardening workshops in school, like how to grow seedlings and talking about, like Three Sisters gardens and indigenous food growing, and that's been really cool too. So yeah.
0: Oh yeah. So this I mean, a festival is it's much more encompassing than just a musical set for you. It's a really holistic, community event that
1: Totally.
0: you have tendrils. Oh, that's so interesting. Oh
1: Well, I feel
0: wow.
1: like I like being there for the whole festival if I
0: Yeah.
1: can. I don't always get to do kids' workshops. But when I do, I feel like I would have loved to go to festivals and meet artists
0: As a
1: and do that
0: kid,
1: when I was a
0: so
1: kid. And so I'm like, whatever you guys want me to do, I'm game,
0: oh, I
1: because
0: hear you.
1: I feel like that's what it's all about in the especially in the folk scene. People come with their kids, and there's just so much to learn and so much to share. So yeah.
0: We again, tonight's Tuesday, and last night on Monday, I was the head coach of the U5. Under five Diamond Dog baseball team, and
1: Amazing.
0: it was 65, Auden included, 65 4-year-old, some are three, basically their introduction to baseball. To say I was a coach, it's a real stretch. I was basically like the lead clown, but the thing is, I fell in love with baseball when I was that age, and that was sort of what I took to every practice, every Monday.

0: my teachers and elders and mentors that like shaped me. And actually, like, we opened for Serena Ryder at the Miranda's Festival, Muskoka Music Festival. And my grade four teacher came, and she was the one that told me that like I would be a musician
1: Get
0: and
1: out of
0: to
1: here.
0: just like stay unique. And like when I wore high heels and a fur coat to my first day grade four, she like didn't say that I was weird or anything like all the other teachers. Like she was so
1: Wow.
0: cool,
1: And you
0: and she
1: remember that.
0: came.
1: You remember
0: Oh.
1: her
0: Oh yeah, she
1: influence.
0: marked me for sure, and she was there, and I was like, "Oh my God."
1: And you were able to tell her this? Had
0: Yeah.
1: did she know that? Was there a relationship between grade
0: I
1: four
0: think she
1: and
0: knew
1: now?
0: that. I think I
1: Okay.
0: put a little love note in my first record for her 'cause she just like
1: Oh.
0: kind of nurtured that weird kid inside me, and I'm very grateful she did, you
1: Well,
0: know.
1: that's wonderful.
0: Yeah, it
1: Oh,
0: was so
1: wow.
0: cool.
1: Like, what did she have to say to you? Share whatever you're comfortable sharing.
0: Yeah. But I think she was just like so proud, you know, and she just kept asking me like, "What's new with you?" And I was just like, "I've just been playing a lot of music." And she's like, "I'm
1: Yeah.
0: so proud of you." And then she kept like talking to other people about me very loudly, so I could, and it
1: So
0: was so
1: proud.
0: cute. It was so sweet. It was like seeing my like aunties or something, you know
1: Yeah.
0: what I mean? Like I definitely felt that. So
1: Do you want to say your name?
0: yeah, her name is Luella Hess, and I have to say Luella because I was calling her Madame Hess, and she's like, "No, I'm not Madame Hess, I'm Luella."
1: I'm not Madame Hess anymore.
0: Yeah.
1: Okay. That's really beautiful.
0: It's really cute.
1: Oh man, Mimi, it's really great talking to you.
0: Likewise.
1: I'm so happy that we were able to connect like this after meeting in that loud bar in the UK at
0: Yeah.
1: some, music industry thing.
0: Yeah.
1: And I've been a fan of your music for a few years now, and
0: Oh.
1: you've very graciously provided little song intros for my radio show when I
0: Yeah.
1: play your tunes. So it's really nice to be able to connect like this and get into it a little more deeply like that. And congratulations
0: Thanks.
1: on the great release of Evoke. And
0: Thanks.
1: I'm so happy. I'm so excited for your hibernation period. And I'm
0: Yeah.
1: so curious to see what will come of it on the other side.
0: Yeah, well, we have some tasty little treats, but thank you so much for taking the time to talk to me. I feel like you've talked to so many legends and you are a legend yourself,
1: Oh,
0: and I just
1: stop.
0: feel like I'm so excited about this new friendship and getting to know you more, and now I have so much more to learn, and I'm just really grateful that we got to chat about this record because I put so much love into it. So thanks for helping it reach the world.
1: And that brings us to the end of today's episode of When We Wake. Big, big thanks to my guest, Mimi Obonsawin, for the chat, and congratulations on the terrific new album. If you'd like information on the album, on Mimi, on the clothes she makes, on the food she grows, on the places she's going, it's mimi.ca, MIMI.ca. How cool. 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